0: Live streaming of Nevada Public Radio is brought to you by listeners like you. We're on a mission to inform, educate, and inspire a growing audience. To make that happen, we need you to do something extraordinary. Donate. Your dollars will be transformed into trustworthy news, compelling stories, and so much more. Thank you.
1: All the naysayers.
2: This is a tall order. This is definitely a tall order, but I think there's a lot of possibilities here.
1: Including a possible new airport in the next decade or so, just a mile or two from Prim. And he's hoping that airport will bring tourists here the same way the highway once did.
2: I think what Prim needs to do is modernize in its own unique way, and we have to figure that out.
1: How does Prim compete with a city like Vegas? Vegas is not that far away.
2: Well, I think you have different price points. It's always been a more affordable option.
1: Prim might also be the only town that has a bootlegger buried upright with a whiskey bottle in his hand. I'm talking about Whiskey Pete, the namesake of one of the shuttered hotels. At least, this is how legend tells it.
2: I've heard multiple stories, but I've never seen where he's been buried, so.
1: I don't mean this to be a morbid question, but would you want to be buried on the premises here?
2: I don't think so. I don't think my wife would, no. I love my grandfather, but I'm not thinking about my obituary just yet.
1: Nor is he thinking just yet about the obituary of Prim, Nevada. This is NPR News.
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6: It's All Things Considered from NPR News. I'm Juana Summers. Coming up, we remember an American tradition on the night before July 4th.
7: On the night before the 4th, people start organizing truly spectacular bonfires around which thousands, tens of thousands of people can gather.
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8: Live from NPR News, I'm Janine Herbst. Pope Leo today was awarded the National Constitution Center's Liberty Medal on the 250th anniversary of the founding of the United States. He accepted the award virtually from the Vatican.
9: This historic anniversary presents us with the opportunity to reflect once again on the nation's founding principles in the hope that America will remain ever true to the dream that has earned it the title of Land of the Free and Home of the Brave.
8: The NCC, which is a private nonprofit, says it honored Leo, the first American pope, for his lifelong work promoting religious liberty and freedom of conscience and expression around the world. A new national poll from the Libertarian Cato Institute shows that nearly half of Americans don't know what America's 250th anniversary commemorates. NPR's Chloe Veltman reports the biggest takeaway from the survey of more than 2,000 American adults in late June is a disconnect between Americans' patriotic pride and their lack of civic knowledge.
10: Nearly 90% of respondents say they are grateful to be American, and 70% believe the nation's founding principles remain relevant. But close to half failed to identify the adoption of the Declaration of Independence as the source of the 250th anniversary celebrations. Stanford historian Jack Rakoff is an authority on the drafting of the Constitution and the Declaration of Independence. He says the lack of civic knowledge is a disaster.
11: Any democratic system of government to succeed requires having an informed electorate.
10: Rakoff blames the fragmented media landscape and schools prioritizing STEM subjects over civics and history.

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1: Don't you feel like you actually at the bar? Like, it's so authentic. I've been to a couple. I don't even drink, and I've been to a couple dollar bill bars. It's so colorful and authentic, man. That was Ciara Ferrell, and we just heard Dollar Bill Bar. And she opened with I Could Drive You Crazy.
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6: And I'm Ana Maria Sayre. Coming up in a little bit, we'll have a set from the North Carolina rocker MJ Lenderman. But first, Oklahoma's very own Wyatt Flores.
7: Hit me like a lightning strike. She gave me that kiss goodbye.
1: Wyatt Flores is from Stillwater, the home of red dirt music, a country sound named for the colorful soil in that part of Oklahoma. Now, Flores has this music in his bones. His dad and uncle played in red dirt bands, and you can hear the land coming through his songs. His debut album, which came out in 2024, was called Welcome.

0: Graham.
1: Dude, I'm let's start this one
0: Oh man, coffee break. I told myself I want to get nervous doing this, and I was like, man, we played such big shows, and this is just a desk. But it's not. It means the absolute world. The entire band has been coming up to me overly excited and wide-eyed for the past 2 months or ever since they found out. So it means a hell of a lot to us. Anyway, this one's called When I Die. We'll try that again.

0: Thanks.
1: That was MJ Linderman and The Breeze at the Tiny Desk. We just heard You Don't Know the Shape I'm In. He also played Rip Torn, and he started off with Wristwatch.
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0: In a moment, you'll go beyond the sounds of fife and drums and military to hear how everyday life might have sounded in 18th century Philadelphia. 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
1: 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I'm Raina Duris, and this is World Cafe.
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1: 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So that was what the United States sounded like 250 years ago. Here is what America sounded like in 1973. Bruce Springsteen, 4th of July, Asbury Park, Sandy.

0: Maggie Rose performing John Prine's Angel from Montgomery. Mickey Guyton before that with John Denver's Take Me Home Country Roads. And heading off that set for Andy Clark, Will the Circle Be Unbroken? All of those performances were captured for the new Songs of U.S. series from Salt Lick Incubator, a nonprofit artist support organization. Thank you so much to Liza Levy and Salt Lick for sharing those performances with us. 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I'll be right back on World Cafe.
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1: 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That can really only mean one thing. Songs like this one from Kansas, Song for America.

0: He came up with that on the spot, on stage at Woodstock. Richie Havens was up there. The next acts were delayed. He had to fill time. He wrote that right then and there. Not bad. It's called Freedom. More music for your 4th of July weekend in a minute here on World Cafe.
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0: Raina Duro's hanging out with you here on World Cafe for the 4th of July long weekend. And during this weekend, you might be grilling hot dogs. You might shoot some fireworks. And if you're in the band X, you might also be smoking cigarettes alone. It's 4th of July from X on World Cafe.

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3: 5:30 GMT, this is Weekend from the BBC World Service. Still to come, 250 years since independence, we reflect on a big weekend for Americans. The Israeli academic who's caused controversy with a Jewish head covering displaying both Israeli and Palestinian flags. 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

0: Good morning. It's 20 minutes after 5 o'clock. 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
0: 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The high today and tomorrow in Las Vegas is around 105. Stay hydrated. We take you back to Weekend Edition. Coming up at 9 a.m. is the New Yorker Radio Hour. 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
2: I'm Windsor Johnston with these headlines. President Trump kicked off the nation's 250th birthday celebration with a speech at Mount Rushmore in South Dakota last night. He called on Americans to embrace the country's founding ideals as Independence Day events get underway across the nation. The 4th of July celebration now shifts to Washington, D.C., where crowds are expected on the National Mall for concerts, military flyovers, and the annual 4th of July fireworks. The president is scheduled to address the crowd before tonight's display. A fast-moving wildfire southwest of Denver has forced thousands of people to evacuate. Firefighters are battling strong winds and dry conditions. I'm Windsor Johnston, NPR News in Washington.

0: Good morning. It's 20 minutes after 6 o'clock. Today is the 4th of July. Thank you for joining us on Nevada Public Radio. 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
2: I'm Windsor Johnston with these headlines. President Trump will headline the nation's 4th of July celebration in Washington, D.C. tonight. He's set to address the crowd on the National Mall before the annual fireworks display. Concerts and military flyovers are expected throughout the day. A dangerous heat wave is gripping much of the central and eastern United States as millions celebrate the 4th of July. Heat index values between 100 and 115 degrees are forecast from parts of the Midwest to the East Coast, prompting heat alerts and warnings. Pop star Taylor Swift and NFL star Travis Kelce are married. The couple tied the knot Friday night at New York's Madison Square Garden. I'm Windsor Johnston, NPR News in Washington.
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4: 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I'm Scott Simon, and I can't wait to say it's time for sports.

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1: This is KNPR and KNPR.org. June was National Immigrant Heritage Month. President Barack Obama made the proclamation a dozen years ago to honor the diverse experiences and contributions of people who immigrate to America. But for some of Nevada's roughly 640,000 immigrant residents, this year has lacked a feeling of celebration, including June. KNPR's Rafaela Gandolfo Bustamante spoke with immigrants in the community to bring us more.
2: Immigrant entrepreneurs represent nearly 27% of business owners in Nevada, and according to the American Immigration Council, they are responsible for $1.5 billion of Nevada's total business income. Yasmin Flores and her husband

0: Live streaming of Nevada Public Radio is brought to you by listeners like you. We're on a mission to inform, educate, and inspire a growing audience. To make that happen, we need you to do something extraordinary. Donate. Your dollars will be transformed into trustworthy news, compelling stories, and so much more. Thank you.
1: Flores says she's a first-generation American. Her husband immigrated from Mexico in 2005. And they take pride in their heritage. Their Cafe on Wheels offers what they say is a safe place for people in the community. But over the past year, Flores and Fuentes and their customers have faced challenges, especially with regard to immigration customs and enforcement, they say. As arrests hit an all-time high and fear has surged, Flores has been forced to make tough decisions, like closing up shop.
2: Even though financially it puts a strain on us, we decide to close because we would hate for something to happen or for somebody to show up, especially when we promote being Mexican and we promote supporting each other.
1: President Donald Trump did bring attention to immigrants in June, but not as part of the celebration. That includes the Supreme Court upholding his decision to end temporary protected status for Haitian and Syrian immigrants and to turn back asylum seekers at the border. In addition, Trump signed the recently passed Secure America Act on June 10th, giving the Department of Homeland Security's immigration enforcement agencies a total of $70 billion. This means fully funding the agencies through his second term. Governor Lombardo was among 22 Republican governors urging Congress to pass the act. In a joint letter, they deemed the funding necessary to protect the nation from what Lombardo called, quote, dangerous criminals, drug traffickers, and human traffickers. In the past year alone, ICE arrests have increased dramatically. Some months had triple the number of average daily arrests compared to a year earlier, according to University of Las Vegas law professor and immigration clinic director Michael Kagan.
3: There is a basic contradiction that they like to say we're going after the worst of the worst. But like I said, only 3% of the people they're arresting have a conviction for a violent felony. The United States government at the highest levels right now is doing everything possible to tell immigrants, well, you're not wanted.
1: Kagan says it's led to people living with intense levels of fear and uncertainty about their day-to-day lives. That's how Norma Torres, a housekeeper on the Strip, feels. She's a single mom of four who immigrated from Mexico when she was 11 years old. She's part of the Deferred Action for Childhood Arrivals program, or DACA, which allows her a protected status to work in the U.S. Hospitality is a major economic driver in Las Vegas, and immigrants make up nearly one-third of that industry. However, Torres often feels the contribution of immigrants like her goes unrecognized.
4: If the companies, they don't have like housekeeping or food service or anything like that, the hotels, they're not like where they are.
1: Her DACA work authorization must be renewed every 2 years. Recently, however, unexplained federal agency delays are leaving some, and their incomes, at risk. The Immigration Service's radio silence has left Torres worried. Losing her job would mean not being able to provide for herself and her children. UNLV's Kagan says these delays have broader effects. He describes them as self-destructive for the economic and social community. However, not all immigrants are concerned about the process changes.
5: They're coming over here illegal. I'm from Germany. I had to come with papers. I never lived off the government. I worked all my life.
1: That's Sigrid Odell, a German immigrant who voiced her concerns earlier this month during the primary election. She supports Trump's recent strategies, feeling migrants should go through similar legal channels as she did. Back at Tres Niñas Cafe, Yasmin Flores says immigrant businesses help bring the community together.
2: I feel like we all support each other enough to feel like we have like that love and support.
1: In a city as diverse as Las Vegas, reminders of immigrant contributions are around every corner. Flores says that will continue, regardless if that recognition happens in June for National Immigrant Heritage Month or not. Rafaela Gandolfo Bustamante, KNPR News.
6: Windsor Johnston with these headlines. President Trump is marking the nation's 250th Independence Day with a major celebration on the National Mall tonight. The event follows his speech at Mount Rushmore on Friday. A record-sized fireworks display will cap off the festivities. Nearly 5,000 National Guard troops from 20 states are patrolling the streets of Washington, D.C. They're part of the president's anti-crime task force to provide security as part of the American 250 celebrations. NATO leaders are preparing to gather in Ankara next week. The summit in Turkey will focus on the alliance's future, with President Trump expected to press allies to shoulder more of the defense burden. I'm Windsor Johnston, NPR News in Washington.

0: And was made for you.
1: 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I'm Scott Simon.
0: As I went a-walking that ribbon of highway.
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3: 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The high today in Las Vegas is 105. Clouds are in the forecast tonight. Stay hydrated. It's the top of the hour. The news is next. 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
1: From NPR News in Washington, D.C., this is Weekend Edition. I'm Scott Simon. This hour, Ron Elving with the Week in Politics on the 250th anniversary of the United States. Also, famed American movies that have tried to project views of the American dream. Kathleen Roney's new novel, Man Overboard, as a man can't recall how he wound up swimming for his life. And look at Connie's new album, Living in the USA, tries to pair protest songs with calls to party. Lead vocalist Adam Wiener says,
6: if we lose our ability to access joy, I mean, what do we have? You know, and joy can be an act of resistance.
1: First, we have our newscast. 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
7: Live from NPR News in Washington, I'm Windsor Johnston. Yee-hee! President Trump kicked off the nation's 250th birthday celebration with a speech at Mount Rushmore in South Dakota last night. Trump used the address to urge Republicans to back his legislative agenda ahead of this year's midterm elections.
8: We can only lose the midterms if we allow ourselves to lose the midterms, if we are foolish, stupid, and unwise. But if we terminate the filibuster, as we should do, and immediately vote for the Save America Act, then we will not lose.
7: The 4th of July celebration moves to Washington, D.C. today, where crowds are expected on the National Mall for concerts, military flyovers, and the annual fireworks display. The president will address the crowd as a part of the administration's Freedom 250 celebration. A heat wave is affecting many parts of the United States this 4th of July. NPR's Cindy Lupkin reports hospitals are preparing for an increase in visits to the emergency room.
9: In this past week, Dr. Ryan Stanton has seen two golfers, two gardeners, an airport worker, and a couple of construction workers in his Lexington, Kentucky ER with heat-related illness.
10: It's been a little bit of everybody, and I know everybody wants to get out there and enjoy this time of year, but boy, It is, if it were a dry heat, then maybe a little bit better, but it is not in most of the country. It is a wet, humid blanket.
9: Stanton is the president-elect of the American College of Emergency Physicians. He says humidity makes it harder for our bodies to handle the heat. According to the Centers for Disease Control and Prevention, you can protect yourself by staying in air conditioning as much as possible and drinking plenty of fluids. If someone around you is experiencing severe overheating called heat stroke, call 911. Sydney Lupkin, NPR News.
7: New research finds that certain parenting practices affect teen use of screens and social media. NPR's Ritu Chatterjee reports the study followed nearly 8,000 young people across the U.S.
11: The researchers found that when parents use a screen-based device in front of their kids, their teen is more likely to have higher screen time and addictive use of social media. More than a third of families said they watch a screen during mealtimes, which was in turn linked to higher teen screen time. And nearly half of all teens said they have access to a screen in bed, which was also associated with more time spent on smartphones. The researchers recommend establishing family rules around screen time, including removing screen-based devices during meals and at bedtime, and that parents should also follow those rules to support healthier screen habits in their teenagers. Ritu Chatterjee, NPR News.
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12: This is KNPR and KNPR.org. Happy 4th of July. This just in. Money may not buy happiness. That's a key takeaway from a new report measuring quality of life in all 50 states as the nation celebrates its birthday. The State of the States report, produced by think tanks nationwide, shows economics don't necessarily determine well-being. Author Douglas Harris says that's the case in Colorado, Idaho, Utah, and Wyoming. There's relatively low poverty rates in those states, but also high suicide and depression rates.
13: You'd expect some connection there, but the correlation is zero.
12: Harris says the report also shows that states are more similar than different, and they're converging in many areas, such as education. Nevada is ranked 48th overall on social, political, and economic factors. A smoke advisory for Clark County is in effect through tomorrow. Officials insist the advisory is cautionary because fireworks may result in elevated levels of lingering smoke in the air. They advise anyone with breathing issues, especially children and older adults, to take precautions if they're planning to be near areas where fireworks are being discharged. The high today in Las Vegas is 104, with the high tomorrow at 105. The high today in Valley of Fire is 108, with a high tomorrow of 110. The temperatures continue to rise as the week begins. Stay hydrated. For KNPR News, I'm Natalie Ott.
14: With locations, the Brooklyn Bridge serves as a platform for some of those fireworks. For NPR News, I'm Steve Kastenbaum in New York.
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12: 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We take you back to Weekend Edition.

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1: 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Happy 4th of July. 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
4: I'm Windsor Johnston with these headlines. President Trump kicked off the nation's 250th birthday celebration with a speech at Mount Rushmore in South Dakota last night. He called on Americans to embrace the country's founding ideals as Independence Day events get underway across the nation. The 4th of July celebration now shifts to Washington, D.C., where crowds are expected on the National Mall for concerts, military flyovers, and the annual 4th of July fireworks. The president is scheduled to address the crowd before tonight's display. A fast-moving wildfire southwest of Denver has forced thousands of people to evacuate. Firefighters are battling strong winds and dry conditions. I'm Windsor Johnston, NPR News in Washington.

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1: Here's the weekly local stock and business report. TKO Group Holdings announced the successful staging of two major international events in the Middle East and a neighboring market with WWE Night of Champions in Riyadh, Saudi Arabia, and UFC Fight Night in Baku, Azerbaijan. Both events delivered sold-out arenas, strong partner support, and significant fan engagement locally and globally. The events marked the first same-night WWE and UFC event pairings in the region, creating an historic TKO doubleheader. Demand for premium live sports and entertainment in the Middle East and surrounding markets remains incredibly strong, said Andrew Schleimer, TKO Group's chief financial officer. He added the results were impressive given the events were staged just 2 weeks after the unprecedented success of UFC Freedom 250. Allegiant Travel announced it now expects second quarter adjusted earnings per share to be at least $1.25 following the acquisition of Sun Country Airlines, inclusive of Sun Country's results from May 13 through June 30th. Analysts polled by FactSet expect a loss of 27 cents per share. The updated outlook exceeds the prior standalone Allegiant Air guidance issued on April 30th. Allegiant attributed the more positive outlook to strong demand and moderating fuel prices in June. Jet fuel in the U.S. currently costs on average around $2.87 a gallon. During the second quarter, Allegiant said it has paid around $4.20 for jet fuel. The improved outlook comes after Allegiant reported a strong first quarter in which it had an operating margin of 14.9%, the highest of any U.S. carrier. And David Danzies of the Las Vegas Review-Journal reported on the two takeover offers pending on the Strip. Tilman Fertitta has offered $17.6 billion to take Caesars Entertainment private, and Barry Diller's People Incorporated proposed a roughly $18 billion acquisition of MGM Resorts International, a move that, if completed, would remove the largest operator on the Strip from public markets. I'm Hugh Anderson with Hightower Las Vegas.
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3: I'm Janine Herbst with these headlines. Americans around the country are celebrating the 250th anniversary of the founding of the United States with parades, picnics, concerts, and, of course, fireworks this 4th of July. But extreme heat and humidity is taking place on the East Coast. President Trump pardoned 11 people yesterday, including a former business partner of Jack Abramoff. Along with 9 people, the White House says helped people bypass emission control systems on vehicles. And Taylor Swift and Travis Kelce are married. They tied the knot last night in a lavish wedding at Madison Square Garden in New York City with a reported 1,000 guests. I'm Janine Herbst, NPR News in Washington.

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1: This is KNPR and KNPR.org. June was National Immigrant Heritage Month. President Barack Obama made the proclamation a dozen years ago to honor the diverse experiences and contributions of people who immigrate to America. But for some of Nevada's roughly 640,000 immigrant residents, this year has lacked a feeling of celebration, including June. KNPR's Rafaela Gandolfo Bustamante spoke with immigrants in the community to bring us more.
2: Immigrant entrepreneurs represent nearly 27% of business owners in Nevada. And according to the American Immigration Council, they are responsible for $1.5 billion of Nevada's total business income. Yasmin Flores and her husband, Enrique Fuentes, are among those immigrant entrepreneurs. Attached to their car, you'll find their quaint coffee trailer, Tres Niñas Cafe. The sliding window opens, tunes of Latin music fill the air, and a hand reaches out to serve an ombre beverage of dark espresso blended with milk. As June ends, Flores reckons with feelings of irony the month brought about.
3: If it reflected us being celebrated, then it'd be different. But the way the laws are going right now, it seems like we all have to be in hiding.
2: Flores says she's a first-generation American. Her husband immigrated from Mexico in 2005. And they take pride in their heritage. Their cafe on wheels offers what they say is a safe place for people in the community. But over the past year, Flores and Fuentes and their customers have faced challenges, especially with regard to immigration customs and enforcement, they say. As arrests hit an all-time high and fear has surged, Flores has been forced to make tough decisions, like closing up shop.
3: Even though financially it puts a strain on us, we decide to close because we would hate for something to happen or for somebody to show up, especially when we promote being Mexican and we promote supporting each other.
2: President Donald Trump did bring attention to immigrants in June, but not as part

0: 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We're on a mission to inform, educate, and inspire a growing audience. To make that happen, we need you to do something extraordinary. Donate. Your dollars will be transformed into trustworthy news, compelling stories, and so much more. Thank you.
1: He deemed the funding necessary to protect the nation from what Lombardo called, quote, dangerous criminals, drug traffickers, and human traffickers. In the past year alone, ICE arrests have increased dramatically. Some months had triple the number of average daily arrests compared to a year earlier, according to University of Las Vegas law professor and immigration clinic director Michael Kagan.
2: There is a basic contradiction that they like to say we're going after the worst of the worst. But like I said, only 3% of the people they're arresting have a conviction for a violent felony. The United States government at the highest levels right now is doing everything possible to tell immigrants, well, you're not wanted.
1: Kagan says it's led to people living with intense levels of fear and uncertainty about their day-to-day lives. That's how Norma Torres, a housekeeper on the Strip, feels. She's a single mom of four who immigrated from Mexico when she was 11 years old. She's part of the Deferred Action for Childhood Arrivals program, or DACA, which allows her a protected status to work in the U.S. Hospitality is a major economic driver in Las Vegas, and immigrants make up nearly one-third of that industry. However, Torres often feels the contribution of immigrants like her goes unrecognized.
3: If the companies, they don't have housekeeping or food servers or anything like that, the hotels, they're not like why they are.
1: Her DACA work authorization must be renewed every 2 years. Recently, however, unexplained federal agency delays are leaving some, and their incomes, at risk. The Immigration Service's radio silence has left Torres worried. Losing her job would mean not being able to provide for herself and her children. UNLV's Kagan says these delays have broader effects. He describes them as self-destructive for the economic and social community. However, not all immigrants are concerned about the process changes.
4: They're coming over here illegal. I'm from Germany. I had to come with papers. I never lived off the government. I worked all my life.
1: That's Sigrid Odell, a German immigrant who voiced her concerns earlier this month during the primary election. She supports Trump's recent strategies, feeling migrants should go through similar legal channels as she did. Back at Tres Niñas Cafe, Yasmin Flores says immigrant businesses help bring the community together.
5: I feel like we all support each other enough to feel like we have like that love and support.
1: In a city as diverse as Las Vegas, reminders of immigrant contributions are around every corner. Flores says that will continue, regardless if that recognition happens in June for National Immigrant Heritage Month or not. Rafaela Gandolfo Bustamante, KNPR News.
6: I'm Janine Herbst with these headlines. President Trump will deliver a speech on the National Mall tonight in honor of the 4th of July, and he's teased that speech may go long. Afterward, a huge fireworks display is set to take place, but the temperatures in the nation's capital are forecast to hit triple digits amid high humidity. Several wildfires are burning in the west amid hot, dry, windy conditions. The Aspen Acres fire in the wet mountains of southern Colorado has grown to more than 85,000 acres. Mandatory evacuation orders have been issued and hundreds of homes have been damaged or destroyed. And Britain's National Health Service launched a counteroffensive to the flood of online misinformation that's aimed at young people with its own TikTok channel. I'm Janine Herbst, NPR News.

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1: This is Weekend Edition from NPR News. I'm Scott Simon. Aid groups across the country are organizing to try to help Venezuelans after last month's twin devastating earthquakes. That includes people in Atlanta, which is home to one of the largest populations of Venezuelan immigrants. Member station WABE's Lily Oppenheimer reports.
2: Gloria a Dios por eso, no, pero lamentablemente no tenemos.
3: Volunteers in Atlanta's Venezuelan store have spent days packing boxes with emergency supplies.

0: Live streaming of Nevada Public Radio is brought to you by listeners like you. We're on a mission to inform, educate, and inspire a growing audience. 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Your dollars will be transformed into trustworthy news, compelling stories, and so much more. Thank you.
1: Cool content, and people want that.
2: Right. Now, I believe that your husband is not a fan of musicals and that your goal was to create a musical that even he would like. So has he seen it? And have you gone over the bar?
1: He gives his thumbs up. There's been times in the past where I say, baby, let's go to Broadway and let's watch X show, X musical or whatever. And he's kind of like, I mean, I'll go with you because I love you, but I have to be shaking him the whole time. Are you paying attention? Are you listening?
2: He's falling asleep.
1: He's falling asleep. I'm like, wake up. So he really loves this piece. And not just because he's my husband, but because he really feels like there's a place of connection. No matter what age you are, no matter what style of music you like, there's something here that really engages you and captures you. And he says, man, you did it. Like, how did you do it? You did it.
2: I wouldn't put that on the marquee. My husband even likes this.
1: And your husband might, too.
2: There you go. There you go. Alicia Keys, thank you so much. I really appreciate it.
1: Thank you so much, David. Great talking to you. Thank you for some very thought-provoking questions. I appreciate it.
3: 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She created the musical Hell's Kitchen with a book by Christopher Diaz. The show is making a national tour, and it's in Reno, Nevada this weekend. 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Stick around.
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6: 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Still ahead this morning, coming up at 10 is Wait, Wait, Don't Tell Me, followed by Wild Card and It's Been a Minute at 11, and Snap Judgment at noon. Stay with us.
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6: The high today and tomorrow in Las Vegas is around 105. The high at Valley of Fire today is 108, with a high tomorrow at 110. Stay hydrated. It's a little bit cooler in Mount Charleston, where you'll find a high today and tomorrow in the lower 60s. May you have a safe and fun Independence Day today, celebrating America's 250th. 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
3: This is the New Yorker Radio Hour. I'm Adam Howard, sitting in today for David Remnick. Fred Armisen has a thing about sound. You might have heard his bit where he claims to be able to imitate every accent in American speech.
9: Yeah, Pittsburgh, Yins go there. Yins go there to Pittsburgh. And then down to Baltimore, motor oil. I always think motor oil. Baltimore, motor oil. Then down to Virginia.
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3: Armisen even made an album called 100 Sound Effects. The track titles are like little punchlines. Glass falls but doesn't break. Music store around Christmas. Last summer, the New Yorker's Michael Shulman met up with Fred Armisen, and they went out to do some sound recording of their own on the summer streets of New York.
11: Well, hi.
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3: How do you define summer romance?
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0: 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We're on a mission to inform, educate, and inspire a growing audience. To make that happen, we need you to do something extraordinary. Donate. Your dollars will be transformed into trustworthy news, compelling stories, and so much more. Thank you.
1: We're out of each other as kids, and when it was allowed, was we had a ring in a wrestling league in the basement. When I say basement, I mean concrete and poles. Yeah. And the poles were like the ring posts. So we would wrestle next to the furnace that was heating the house. Like, that's what I mean by, like, not a lot of governance, as long as we're okay, kind of. Yeah. You know?
2: Yeah.
1: My dad fully embraced the imagination of WWE and pro wrestling. My mom didn't quite understand it. She just didn't want me to get hurt.
2: Yeah, you know? I get it. Coming up, actor John Cena on the moments when ambition have led him astray.
1: Those are my most teachable moments, and those are the ones I reflect on with guilt, borderline shame.
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2: I'm Rachel Martin, and you're listening to Wild Card from NPR, the show where cards control the conversation. And today, actor John Cena is playing the game, and it's time for him to draw the next card. Okay, round two. Three new cards.
1: Mm-hmm.
2: Insights. One, two, or three.
1: Dealer's choice.
2: Oh my God, John Cena, I can hear my editor being like, what? Are we going to let this stand? It's John Cena.
1: I'm picking one dealer's choice.
2: Okay. I'm going to ask this one. How big of a role does fear have in your life?
1: So it's definitely there. As a human being, it's definitely there. I think managed, certainly like fear of whatever life will deal. I simply have been very, very lucky in life. And every day that goes by, I realize more and more exponentially how lucky I am. So I think the fear of what's the worst that could happen wanes to, man, let's go out and try to do something good.
2: Mm-hmm.
1: As far of like fear of spiders, ledges, you know.
2: Are you afraid of spiders and ledges?
1: And snakes, heights.
2: Are you?
1: Yeah, but then again, like even then I'll sit and ask myself, so why am I afraid of this? Like, why am I skeeved out? You know, like, I think the ledges thing is, the ledges and heights are the same thing. I'm a professional fall down man. So I know it,
2: but
1: like.
2: Dude, didn't you have to stand up on like the pillars of the ring? That's high.
1: Yes, but that's also like, I'll be able to walk away from this. But then you also know if it was like, if it was three more feet, I can't. So again, like, I think the ledges and heights thing is like, wouldn't want to take that spill because I know what taking a spill feels like, you know? I think a takeaway is like we certainly all have fear, and we should have fear. I tend to try to talk about mine and figure it out, you know?
2: Mm-hmm.
1: man,

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0: head, and they tell me that I have sucker lips. I've never heard this word before. It's so jarring. I'm trying to make sense of what that means. I talk about, you know, having a photographer that I shoot with for a couple months who is calling me sexy. And no one's ever called me sexy, right? I'm a kid. And I was inside, you know, other people's fantasies that I had no understanding of. And I tolerated it. You know, I went along with it because I was thinking, well, this is a wild opportunity. And, you know, it's an industry where you are standing in a casting line with 400 other young women. And you just start thinking you can be replaced in an instant. And so figuring out what to do in this really competitive environment really was figuring out how to make myself agreeable to everyone that I encountered.
1: In 2012, after modeling for about a decade, she decided to be a little less agreeable. She gave a talk acknowledging some of the uncomfortable truths about her career. It was called "Looks Aren't Everything. Believe me, I'm a model."
2: I feel like there's an uncomfortable tension in the room right now because I should not have worn this dress.
1: Cameron walked out on stage looking like the quintessential supermodel. Short black dress, sky-high heels. But then...
2: luckily, I brought an outfit change. This is the first outfit change on the TED stage, so you guys are pretty lucky to witness it, I think.
1: She pulled on a long skirt, stepped out of her stilettos and into a pair of loafers.
2: These heels are very uncomfortable, so good thing I wasn't going to wear them.
1: Next on, a comfy cardigan.
2: The worst part is putting this sweater over my head because that's when you all laugh at me, so...
1: At the time, this onstage costume change seemed revelatory. That a supermodel was willing to drop the glamour and look, well, average.
2: So why did I do that? That was awkward. Image is powerful, but also image is superficial. I just totally transformed what you thought of me in 6 seconds. And of course, barring surgery, or the fake tan that I got 2 days ago for work, there's very little that we can do to transform how we look. And how we look, though it is superficial and immutable, has a huge impact on our lives. I am on this stage because I am a model. I'm on this stage because I am a pretty white woman. I won a genetic lottery, and I am the recipient of a legacy. And maybe you're wondering, what is a legacy? Well, for the past few centuries, we have defined beauty not just as health and youth and symmetry that we're biologically programmed to admire, but also as tall, slender figures and femininity and white skin. And this is a legacy that was built for me, and it's a legacy that I've been cashing out on.
1: So your talk ends up being, and is still, one of the most watched TED Talks of all time, over 40 million views. But you say in the book afterwards, at the moment, you feel like you have power, like you are writing your own story, except once you go off script, you say, "I don't know what to say." So talk me through how you started to figure out what you wanted to say.
0: Yeah, you know, I think one of the things that was hard to figure out was how to talk about an industry that, particularly for me, was both privileging and oppressing. And I felt I just did not share, you know, what does it mean to be complicit and tolerant of an industry that is very exploitative? You know, both claiming responsibility and shame and blame for some of that. And then also, you know, not taking responsibility for everything, right?
1: I mean, it's interesting because in the book, you really characterize your upbringing as the kind of household where you were steeped in issues about social justice, privilege, racism, labor rights. And you describe, or you say that as your career grew, you became very aware of how the fashion industry makes those problems worse. There is a section that I think really sums up the sort of confusion that you were feeling at the time. It's the story you tell about a photo shoot you did on the grounds of a former plantation in Georgia. And I wonder if you could read it for us.
0: Yeah. An hour outside Atlanta for a job, we drive up to the location and the production assistant points at some rubble in the woods and tells me that used to be slave housing. Then he points where we're headed and says, and the same white family still owns the big house. The woman who answers the door tells us this again. The plantation has been in my family for hundreds of years, she says. It's the first thing she tells us, and she says it with pride. I sit on the porch, waiting for the team to set up. How different is what we're doing, celebrating this place, celebrating my white face over and over, while women of color make, pack, ship, and sell the clothes for nothing close to a livable wage.
1: There are many scenes in the book where you are sort of at the center of a industrial system that wants to put a pretty face on it, but literally makes you sick. I'm remembering another scene where you describe reading the headlines about hundreds of Bangladeshi garment workers being killed in a fire in a factory, and that you excuse yourself to go to the bathroom and have diarrhea and describe yourself reading these stories on the can. And I almost feel like you're trying to say to the reader, it is ugly. I can be ugly. There's a visceralness that you go into in the book that sort of shocked me. And I think that's what you were trying to do.
0: Yeah, I guess I thought a lot about telling a story where, as you say, my body was being used to make this, in many ways, really grotesque industry beautiful, enticing, aspirational. And I thought the way to begin to dismantle that is actually to return to the body, just this really repulsive human experience of being sickened by what was happening.
1: There's a quote in the book where you say, each day I become less of a witness and more of an accomplice.
0: Yeah, I think, you know, it's really hard not to be in an industry where 20 conglomerates own 97% of profits.
1: Mm-hmm.
0: The negative climate impacts, the negative impacts on labor. It's really hard to not work for companies that are doing those things. I think that there's like this sort of fantasy sometimes that feels like if you don't like it, then quit. But it's true in nearly every industry. Mm. And a solution to me anyway is not really to just live off the grid. It is to actually acknowledge I am and have been an accomplice to some really egregious things that this industry is doing. And I want to take responsibility and be part of a group of people that try as hard as we can to transform the industry. At the same time, to acknowledge that there are systems which have been in place that are so much bigger than us that we cannot shoulder responsibility for.
1: Cameron has spent the last decade organizing her fellow models and speaking out about the industry. Like in 2017, when the Me Too movement started, and Cameron was reminded of the early experiences she had in modeling.
0: I think we looked at that and said, wait, if this is unacceptable in Hollywood, why is it the norm over here in my industry? And so, of course, that led to this very different theory of change, which is just that we can't make change without each other.
1: She got hundreds of models to share their stories with her, stories of abuse, of boundaries crossed, people telling them to just suck it up. She anonymized the stories and then posted them online.
0: Together, I think the power of sharing them all out was really to introduce norms about what was acceptable and what was unacceptable. And what it broke was this expectation that this job is a fantasy. And I think it also built this sort of camaraderie or solidarity across the supply chain and across women. You know, 80% of the fashion industry is women, and most of those women don't make a livable wage. That actually includes models. Most models don't make a living wage. So
3: I think it introduced this idea that actually that gendered exploitation is something that is happening across the supply chain. And it shouldn't surprise us that it's happening across the supply chain, because it's an industry that is really relying on exploiting women and using cheap labor to make profits.
1: To somebody listening who's saying, I feel confused by fashion, I get told that I should invest in pieces that are ridiculously expensive, but really I can only afford fast fashion, which I hear is destroying the planet. And I feel the need to connect with friends on social media that is also objectifying people. Like, I think people feel confused in some ways by fashion, and part of them just wants to enjoy it for the pure pleasure it can give people. But what do you think they need to keep in mind when they get dressed every morning?
0: I guess one piece that makes it simple for me is trying to pull apart fashion from industry, which in this particular moment is such a rampant exploitative type of capitalism. And when we can pull those things apart, we just see fashion in a whole different way. I think fashion is familial. You know, when we take it apart from industry, it's long been the work of women where we really can access creativity and culture. And it's just always been in the home. It's been for people that we love.
1: Mm.
0: And it is our responsibility as people who work in fashion, as people who consume fashion, who are excited by this industry, to try to hold those two things, grief at being an accomplice to the system, at working inside this, and grounding in that and using that as motivation to turn towards and grasp onto the ways that fashion can be really beautiful and powerful.
1: That was Cameron Russell. Her book is called How to Make Herself Agreeable to Everyone. You can see her full talk at TED.com. Thank you so much for listening to our show this week. This episode was produced by Katie Monteleone, Rachel Faulkner-White, Harsha Nahada, and Fiona Guerin. It was edited by Sanaz Meshkinpour, Rachel Faulkner-White, and me. Our production staff at NPR also includes Matthew Cloutier and James Delahousie. Irene Noguchi is our executive producer. Our audio engineers were Robert Rodriguez and Gilly Moon. Our theme music was written by Ramtin Arablouei. Our partners at TED are Chris Anderson, Roxanne Hilash, Alejandra Salazar, and Daniela Bellarezzo. I'm Manoush Zomorodi, and you have been listening to the TED Radio Hour from NPR.
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8: I'm Jesse Thorne. Like a lot of folks before him, when Craig Ferguson moved to the United States, he came to New York first. New York City, the concrete jungle where dreams are made of. The city of big guys who hang out in Yankees hats in front of a bodega without much to do, which Craig Ferguson saw.
9: And he had a half-chewed cigar coming out of his mouth and talking about, hey, these guys over here. And I was like, wow, there's really people who are really like that. This is awesome.
8: From MaximumFun.org and NPR, it's Bullseye. This week, I'm podcasting over here. Craig Ferguson talks with me about his love of all things America and New York City. Plus, I'll talk with the director of a new movie about Robin Hood and ask him why he decided to make the folk hero a monster. That's all coming up on Bullseye. But first, the news.
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12: Live from NPR News in Washington, I'm Dan Ronan. A heat wave is impacting many parts of the United States this July 4th. NPR's Sydney Lupkin reports hospitals are preparing for an increase in visits to emergency rooms.
13: In this past week, Dr. Ryan Stanton has seen two golfers, two gardeners, an airport worker, and a couple of construction workers in his Lexington, Kentucky ER with heat-related illness.
14: It's been a little bit of everybody, and I know everybody wants to get out there and enjoy this this time of year, but boy, it is, if it were a dry heat, then maybe a little bit better, but it is not in most of the country. It is a wet, humid blanket.
13: Stanton is the president-elect of the American College of Emergency Physicians. He says humidity makes it harder for our bodies to handle the heat. According to the Centers for Disease Control and Prevention, you can protect yourself by staying in air conditioning as much as possible and drinking plenty of fluids. If someone around you is experiencing severe overheating called heat stroke, call 911. Sydney Lupkin, NPR News.
12: Ukraine launched another wave of drone attacks against Russia overnight. This is Moscow and Kyiv offered competing claims over whose forces are holding a key eastern Ukrainian city. NPR's Charles Maines reports.
15: The governor of Russia's former imperial capital, St. Petersburg, said city air defenses had fended off a large-scale Ukrainian drone attack, even as he reported damage to the city's main oil terminal and a nearby port. Russia's defense ministry said Ukraine fired nearly 400 drones into some 18 regions of Russia and its occupied territories in all. Meanwhile, on the front lines, Russia's top brass informed President Vladimir Putin its troops had seized the eastern Ukrainian city of Konstantinivka, an outpost long sought by the Kremlin in its quest to take the entirety of Ukraine's eastern Donbas region. Yet Zelensky later called that claim a Russian lie and said Ukrainian forces remain in the city. Charles Maines, NPR News, Moscow.
12: It was a short week on Wall Street ahead of the long holiday weekend. NPR's Scott Horsley reports.
16: Speaking at a gathering of central bankers in Portugal Wednesday, Federal Reserve Chairman Kevin Warsh renewed his pledge to bring inflation under control. After a downbeat jobs report on Thursday, investors are less concerned the Fed will raise interest rates when policymakers meet later this month. The report showed U.S. employers added just 57,000 jobs in June, and job gains for April and May were also revised lower. The unemployment rate fell last month, but only because more than 700,000 people dropped out of the workforce. For the week, the S&P 500 index climbed 1.75%, the Dow rose nearly 2%, and the NASDAQ jumped 2.1%. Scott Horsley, NPR News, Washington.
12: President Trump Friday pardoned 11 people, including a one-time business partner of former D.C. lobbyist Jack Abramoff. You're listening to NPR News from Washington. After months of speculation, Taylor Swift and Travis Kelce are officially married. NPR's Vanessa Romo has more on the marriage.
17: The pop icon and the Super Bowl winning player, both 36, tied the knot on Friday in New York after 3 years of dating. Swift's publicist, Tree Payne, confirmed the couple wed, telling NPR that the ceremony was officiated by comedian Adam Sandler. Payne added that there were neither bridesmaids nor groomsmen. Instead, Swift's brother Austin served as Taylor's man of honor, and Kelce's brother Jason was the best man. Photos of the event have yet to be released, but the singer's publicist says the couple was dressed in Christian Dior haute couture, designed by creative director Jonathan Anderson. Swift was bejeweled in Cartier. Security around the multi-day event has been intense, so it's unclear if the wedding was charming, if a little gauche. But the night before the ceremony, the 20,000-person stadium where the Associated Press says the wedding took place was bathed in a lavender haze. Vanessa Romo, NPR News.
12: Three people died, seven others were rescued when storms blew through southern Wisconsin, causing a boat to capsize on Lake Geneva. The lake is a popular tourist destination for people from the Chicago and Milwaukee area. Stock traders Monday will have another option when it comes to where to place their money. The Dallas-based Texas Stock Exchange officially opens this to try to be the competitor to the New York Stock Exchange and the NASDAQ. State leaders say they hope the exchange will help solidify the Dallas area's attempt to become a national financial hub, as well as boost the Texas economy. This is NPR.
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8: It's Bullseye. I'm Jesse Thorne. Craig Ferguson is Scottish. He was born and raised in Scotland. That's probably not a big surprise to hear if you have ever heard him talk. Like, for example, on The Late Late Show on CBS, which he hosted for about a decade.
19: I remembered that I had $50 on my desk. I keep money on my desk in case I have a bad guest. Like, that would ever happen. Yeah. I keep, usually I have $50 in singles on the desk. CBS is money. It's not my money. I don't have that kind of money. But the CBS, and there's $50 in singles. And if there's a bad guest, and they're like, you know, I'm saying, like, what is it like on the movie? Have you met George Clooney? And they're like, I don't know. Then I give them a dollar. Then, you know, show business people will do anything for money. They're like carnies, but with less class. So... We had a lot of carnies in tonight.
8: Craig Ferguson is also American. He's lived here for over 40 years. He became a naturalized U.S. citizen in 2008. Ferguson, and I do not think that I am overstating this, loves being an American. He loves to talk about America, American history, about what it means to be an American. So much so that he has a new TV show about exactly that. It's called Craig Ferguson, American on Purpose. It's a 5-episode cross-country series where Ferguson interviews dozens and dozens of people about the stuff that makes this nation great, not so great, and everything in between. Here's a little bit of the show. In this scene, Craig comes face-to-face with Thomas Jefferson's very own copy of the Declaration of Independence.
20: This was literally printed on July 4th. 1776.
19: That is unbelievable to me. Are you allowed to touch it? Can I touch it?
21: No.
20: No, okay. No, don't touch it.
19: I'm so close to the Declaration of Independence, and I can't see a thing. I really wish I'd brought my readers. Dr. Anita Allen, legal scholar and member of the American Philosophical Society, is walking me through the thought process, the American philosophy, if you will, that led to the genius of the First Amendment.
20: No touching the document.
8: Craig Ferguson, welcome to Bullseye. I'm so happy to have you on the show. Thank you for coming.
9: Thank you very much for having me on the show. It's delightful to be here.
8: I think you are a really famous America enthusiast. What are you enthusiastic about the United States?
9: Yeah, I'm a big fan, actually. As countries go, I think we're pretty good. I became an American officially in 2008, but I think long, long before that. What am I fond of America? What do I like about America? This is too much to say. There's too much to say. I had to make 5 hours of documentaries for CNN in order to get some of it in. And I feel like I didn't reach all of it either. In fact, I know I didn't. It's just a very big place. There's lots going on. I don't know if you've noticed, but it's huge.
8: When you came to the United States, was it... because you thought it was a land of opportunity, or because you were not getting what you wanted out of Scotland or the United Kingdom?
9: I think yes to all of that and more. I mean, what happened to me, it was a kind of formative thing for me. When I was 13 years old, and it was 1975, and in that year, a guy called Freddie Laker, who was an early pioneer of budget aviation, started running flights from Scotland, DC-10 airplanes from Scotland to JFK for like $25 or $50, or I don't know. I mean, he went bust pretty fast. But when those flights were on, my dad and I came over when I was 13 to visit my dad's little brother, my Uncle James, and my Aunt Susan, who lived in Smithtown, Long Island. They had emigrated here in the 1950s. So, and they're still around. They live in upstate New York, still going and still married. Things have worked out great for them. And I came to visit them when I was 13. So I came from directly, before I ever went to England, before I ever went to other parts of Scotland, I came from Glasgow to New York City when I was 13 years old. And it never left me, the vibrancy. It was almost like stepping into a cartoon for me. I mean, I felt like I had walked out of black and white into a Technicolor picture. It was unbelievable. I loved it. And I still do. Every now and again, when I walk down the street in New York, and I'm in New York now, I'm just shocked by the vibrancy of it. There's a story every 10 feet in this city.
8: I went to New York when I was about that age. Maybe I was 10. And the thing that I remember going to New York from my, you know, I'm from the city. I'm from San Francisco. It's not like I lived on a pig farm. But
9: right.
8: The thing that I remember from visiting New York City as a kid was that I was so sensorially overwhelmed, including by the smell of the air.
9: Weed has been added to it. It used to be just pee-pee and pizza and rat, but now it's pee-pee, pizza, rat, and weed now. So it's got an extra piquancy.
8: But I remember I was so physically overwhelmed that I threw up. And that's a true story.
9: Well, I think the breezes from the beautiful Palo Alto childhood estate that you grew up on, and probably had kept your lungs clean.
8: First of all, Craig, I did not grow up in a Palo Alto lifestyle. Let's get this straight. I'm from the inner city.
9: Okay.
8: Jesse's from the Mission District, okay?
9: Oh, okay.
8: 15th and Guerrero.
9: Well, if you're from the Mission District, then, I mean, that's pretty. That's very New York vibe, the Mission District, isn't it?
8: It was a real place. However,
9: yeah.
8: New York City is next level. What was it like for you coming from Glasgow, which is a very real city in and of itself, but a very sort of
9: industrial,
8: it's not a skyscrapers big city in the same way that New York is.
9: No, it's skyscrapers. No, Glasgow, the city in America, I think is most like, Glasgow in Scotland, I think is a cross between Cleveland, Ohio and Portland, Oregon. And it's very similar. If you mashed those two cities together, you probably, and threw in a lot of it Irish and Italian. So maybe Boston. But Glasgow, where I grew up, and the time I grew up, I mean, Glasgow's changed a lot. So I'm not describing a city which is there anymore. But when I was a kid, it was pretty rough and it felt very bleak. And New York just felt like, I felt like everywhere was a movie. Everything felt like people talked in American accents. I don't ever seen that in the movies. I mean, American cars and dollar bills. And I remember one gentleman, and there are still this archetype of this gentleman is still very prevalent in New York City. He was he's a heavy set gentleman. He was bald. And he had a half-chewed cigar coming out of his mouth and talking about, hey, these guys over here. And I was like, wow, there's really people who are really like that. This is awesome. I really love it. And I had only ever seen it on TV in the movies. It felt like a fictional wonderland. America to me, New York is my gateway drug. You know, it was my gateway drug into America. And I find interesting in Britain, and certainly this impulse is in America, is in the United States as well, that they somehow think New York is not America as the rest of America. But I feel the opposite. I think it's like it's steroid America. I think it's like full on America. I mean, New Yorkers will tell you it's kind of a nation state. But, you know, Texans say that about Texas and, you know, people in the South and people have their own little things. But it's very America. And it was my way in. I still love it. I still love this place.
8: It's Bullseye. I'm Jesse Thorne. I'm here with Craig Ferguson. He's the former host of The Late Late Show, and he's the current host of Craig Ferguson, American on Purpose. You dropped out of school pretty early. You stopped going to school in your mid-teens. Did you think that you were going to be an entertainer?
9: Yeah. I wanted to be a punk rock star. I wanted to be a rock star. And punk rock, when I was a teenager, punk rock was in its first real flush of, you know, being the thing. And I wanted to be, my nickname when I was a kid was Tubby. So I wanted to be thin and be in a band. And I got into a band. I never got particularly thin, but I wanted to be in a band and be part of the rock scene. I wanted to be cool. It's hard to explain it now, but punk, everybody was in a band during punk rock. Everybody. It wasn't a genre. It was the teenagers. It was what we were. And we didn't have Instagram, or we didn't have, you know, there was no social media or that kind of thing. So it was what set us apart from the other generations, including the, you know, slightly older flower power boomer people and all that. We didn't want to be part of that either. And so that ethos, that rebellion, that madness was very attractive to me. I was a very troubled kid. I was very frightened all the time. And I think that probably wasn't helpful to a young person.
8: You're a drummer, which means that, you know, if you're a decent drummer, you can be in a lot of bands. Because
9: everybody needs a drummer.
8: Has their own drum set.
9: Yeah. I wasn't that good, but I did have my own drum kit. You're exactly right. I was like, so you get to be in a lot of different bands. I was okay. It was passable. I was in some bands that, you know, if you can tell whose dad has the van, because, you know, very few rock bands, punk bands need a clarinet player. But if you've got a clarinet player, it's probably his dad has a van or a large car. And that was indeed true.
8: Did you think that you were going to become a famous professional musician, or did you think that you were going to be a punk rock dirtbag and that was the cool thing to be?
9: I don't think I thought forward a lot. I mean, I developed alcoholism pretty early. So my kind of career plan wasn't thought out like that. You know, it's funny now when I talk to young comics, or I listen to young comics, and or young artists of any stripe, and they talk about their plans for what they want to do, I never had any of that. And I think it's very wise to have that, but I just didn't have it. And I kind of stumbled from one thing to the next. I really did. And it almost looks weird now, because if I look back on a lot of it, it looks like, well, clearly, you know, you had a plan. But I didn't. I really didn't have a plan of how it was going to turn out. I liked being in the company of musicians, and I still do, because I love music. I like to make it, and I like to be around it, and I like the way musicians think, for the most part. I love music. It's that, what was it, I think Basquiat said about music, art is how we decorate space, but music is how we decorate time, which I think is such a lovely approach to it. So, you know, I just wanted to be in that world. I found it acceptable to me, and it was very forgiving of who I was. You know, I would kind of a car crash drunk, really.
8: Yeah, I was about to say, by who you were, do you mean drunk?
9: Yeah, I do. I mean, I was, you know,
8: drunk but interesting. Maybe drunk but interesting, let's say.
9: I don't know how interesting. I think maybe just noisy. I was noisy, and I was enthusiastic, and I like to have a good time. I like to hang in bars and, you know, and do all the stuff that we did. But when the others would go home after an evening or a day or a week, I just kept going, I couldn't stop. So it took hold of me. It whatever it was, it took me. You know, I wasn't following any plan or trajectory that I had in mind.
8: We still have a ton to get into with Craig Ferguson. Before he hosted the Late Late Show, he was a guest on it several times. Did it ever occur to him that he'd get the host job? It did not. We'll talk about it after the break. It's Bullseye from MaximumFun.org and NPR.
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8: Welcome back to Bullseye. I'm Jesse Thorne. I'm talking with Craig Ferguson. He is, of course, the former host of The Late Late Show and the current host of the game show Scrabble. In observance of the United States' 250th birthday, Ferguson is hosting a special documentary called Craig Ferguson, American on Purpose. It's 5 episodes. You can watch them on CNN and the CNN app now. A lot of American comedians who are your age,
9: yes.
8: In fact, almost all American comedians who are your age grew up obsessed with The Tonight Show, which was late night comedy in the United States until the, 1990 or whatever.
9: Yeah.
8: Because it was the center of the stand-up comedy universe, in addition to being one of the centers of the comedy universe more generally, right? Like the, in the 70s and 80s, The Tonight Show was how careers were made.
9: Sure.
8: In stand-up comedy.
9: Yeah. Drew Carey, that's how he came through.
8: And so every Drew Carey and, every Jimmy Pardo and all these great comics, they all aspired to do Johnny Carson's job.
9: Mm-hmm.
8: And you got a talk show and you didn't aspire to that.
9: No, I didn't.
8: What did you think of late night TV before you got into late night TV?
9: I didn't really pay any attention to it, to be honest. It was not that I wasn't a fan. I was happy. I would turn on Dave if I was in the house and, I'd watch Dave or if Lena was on, I'd see the monologues or whoever. I'd flip between the two. But that's who I was aware of, Dave and Jay. That's all I knew about, really. And as I started working as an actor here, I would go on shows and I went on Conan's show and that was a lovely environment. And they were, I liked him very much. And I became aware of him after that. He's very clever and very good. And it was really good to be a guest on a show. I really liked it. And then I would do other shows. And really the reason why I think I ended up doing late night is because I did my predecessor on the late show. Was Craig Kilborn, and I had been on that, a few times as a guest. And that's why I ended up in the frame to host it, because I had been a guest on the show, and that fit with really what it was Peter LaSalle. And Peter LaSalle was my producer and is the greatest mind who ever made these things, and was the... Peter worked with Johnny Carson for 35 years. Peter worked with Dave for the first 5 years on CBS to get Dave set up, and then he wanted to go back to LA. And Peter had worked with Jon Stewart, and he'd worked with so many different people. He was such a massive mind. He really understood, for some reason, the world of late-night talk shows. And it was Peter's idea that I be a late-night talk show host, not mine. I was a guest on the show, and And then when Craig Kilborn left the show, they had this kind of like rolling guest spot to try people out. And I was offered two nights to be the guest host of the show. And I took it because it's a job and it's fun. And I never really I wasn't thinking then about being a late night host. That evening, I met Peter for the first time, and he was the one that had put me in the frame to be a guest host. And he said to me, I will never forget, because I said, thanks for having me do this. This should be a lark. That's exactly what I said to him. And he said, this is very gentle, man. He said, this is not a lark. He said, if I have any discernible skills, it's spotting people like you. And he said, if I'm right about you, and I don't know if I am, but if I'm right about you, you're lightning in a bottle. And you're going to spend the next 20 years of your life doing stuff like this.
8: I was thinking about the Larry Sanders Show because I happened to read, I read the other day, Judd Apatow's book about Gary Shandling, and or Gary Shandling's book about Gary Shandling that Judd Apatow put together.
9: Right.
8: And I think it was in that book that Conan O'Brien described that show as like a perfect distillation of making a late night talk show, except for it didn't depict the relentlessness of a daily show.
9: Yeah, that's a fair comment.
8: Like the terror and the egos and all of these things were reasonably representative. But the fact that you had to put out a show every single day and then put out a show the next day as well was the thing that you couldn't capture on a, you know, on a semi-dramatic sitcom.
9: It is a grind.
8: And like, one of the defining characteristics of your show when you were a late night TV host was that you abandoned the thing that is the most convenient tool of the person who has to put a show on television every day, which is the news cycle, especially the political news cycle.
9: Yeah.
8: Like, if you're going to commit yourself to doing personal monologues, you very quickly run into the problem that, like, you have to do a monologue every day and you only have the 30 minutes between when you woke up and finished eating your oatmeal and headed into the office to develop something to talk about.
9: Yeah. It was a challenge some days. I won't lie. But it was, it did create some interesting things. That feeling, I mean, look, eventually I burned out with it. And I think everybody, well, I don't know if everybody does, but I did. But for a while, there was things like the Latvian Independence Day monologue. I mean, would never have happened if I hadn't had to, you know, the Magic Week episodes where we tried to get, you know, C-list magicians. I mean, it was stuff that I'm proud of. And the improvisation that happened, particularly with people like, well, with Josh and I when we were doing the robot, but it was all just like we would... People would send in tweets and say, hey, Craig, have you ever been to, you know, Spain? And then we would just go, Spain. And so it was improvisation. There's nothing wrong with improvisation, except if you're an executive and you want to know what everyone's going to say. But we had a great executive. The executive, Alex Jaffe, was the executive for CBS on our show, and she was really cool and hip. And she kind of, she got it. She understood it. And that really helped.
8: It's Bullseye. I'm Jesse Thorne. I'm here with Craig Ferguson. He's the former host of The Late Late Show, and he's the current host of Craig Ferguson, American on Purpose. When you became a citizen yourself,
9: yeah,
8: why did you decide to do that?
9: I'd been thinking about it for a long time. I mean, it didn't happen overnight. I didn't feel really like a decision. It felt more like a natural process. I had been... My children, or my first son had been born. I had been living in America since 1994. At a certain point, actually, when I had my O-1 visa in Los Angeles, I had to take, I had to drive down to San Diego, walk over to the Mexican side, get my visa stamped at the consulate in Tijuana, and then come back and drive up to stay legal to work on the Drew Carey show. And everyone who worked in the American consulate in Tijuana lived in San Diego. They would watch me on television and they'd come in and I'm like, it was such a weird little anomaly. But I'd been doing that for a while. And then it was during I was towards the end of the Bush administration, and there was a lot of it wasn't dissimilar to echoes of now, actually. There were a lot of kind of high dudgeon and a lot of kind of political hyperbolic rhetoric. And I suspect that you have read or know a lot about American history, so I won't patronize you with it, but it's always been like this. It's always been hyperbolic. It's always been a huge argument. That's the idea of a country that's born from, you know, you get to say, the idea is that everyone gets a say, that everyone gets a say. So we did this thing on the late night show in 2007 where I became an honorary citizen of all the different states. And then it kind of snowballed into, well, I should really actually take care of this properly and become an actual citizen. So it came really from a bit, I think, only. I mean, it would have happened eventually. I would have done it. I hadn't got around to it, I suppose.
8: I mean, there's an element of like pro forma to it. You'd lived in the United States a long time. There's an element of convenience to it. You know, it's a hassle to be going back and getting new visas and so on and so forth. There's an element of like, I don't know. I know when my stepmother became a citizen, Irish born.
9: Right.
8: She became a citizen because she told me, I'm going to hit a cop and get deported.
9: Yeah, she's Irish.
8: There's all these sort of like quotidian reasons, but when it actually happened, did it sink into you that
9: yes,
8: you had made a pretty profound choice in your life about who you were?
9: Yeah, it actually is quite interesting. And what I equate it to, if you live with someone and then you decide to get married to them and you think that it's not going to change your relationship, and then you get married and you figure it does change your relationship. I became much more patriotic, I think, after I became a citizen. I became a citizen in 2008, Pomona Fairgrounds. It was 2,000 of us. And I'm pretty sure everyone else was a Mexican-American that day. And, and I was one Scottish-American. And it was great. And it was emotional. And everybody was, it was just a great feeling. And we were making a decision, and we were part of something. And I felt the same thing when we went to film in Ellis Island for the CNN show. And I got a very strong sense of it then, that sense of people coming here. It's an extraordinary thing, America. Extraordinary. We mustn't forget how strange and weird an idea in human history America is. For whatever, you know, whatever way you think it's going. I mean, whatever you like or don't like about it.
8: When you're on stage in Scotland, which I know you've done stand-up there a little bit.
9: Yeah, recently. I hadn't done it for a long time. Yeah, yeah.
8: When you're on stage in Scotland, is it like, that's our man that made good in American show business? Or is it like, that's our man that sold out and become American?
9: I think yes to all of the above. You know, I mean, I think it depends on who you ask.
8: How does it feel for you on stage or walking down the street?
9: I played Glasgow for the first time in about 35 years, about a month ago. And I will be honest, I was a little nervous about it. Because I thought, I don't wonder how this is going to go. And it was great. Because I forgot that Scottish people, just like everywhere else, they don't have a hive mind. Some people like you and some people don't. And I remember saying to my agent, and I actually said this on stage because I was nervous about, you know, so I said this to the Scottish audience. I said, you know, my agent in Los Angeles was saying, you know, I was saying I was nervous about going. And he said, well, you know, people that hate you, they're not going to pay money to come and see you. And I was like, oh, you've never met any Scottish people. and they laughed at that and I laughed. But that's kind of how I felt about it. But the truth is, I think some people think, you know, some people like maybe some people don't. Same like in America, same like everywhere else. Some people like it, some people don't. I'm not in charge of that. I'm in charge of who I am. That's all.
8: Well, Craig Ferguson, I'm so grateful for all your time and to get to talk to you. And I really enjoyed your show. Thank you for coming on Bullseye.
9: Thank you. Thanks for having me. I enjoyed your show and I am enjoying it right up to the end right now.
8: Yes. Craig Ferguson, comedian, actor, television host, novelist, now documentarian. You can stream all 5 episodes of Craig Ferguson, American on Purpose, via the CNN app. The whole season runs on CNN starting Sunday, July 5th at 8 p.m. Eastern. It's Bullseye. I'm Jesse Thorne. There's a new movie coming out called The Death of Robin Hood. And you don't have to read much into the title to know what it's about. Robin Hood is played by Hugh Jackman, brilliantly. And the legendary folk hero is kind of getting up there in age. He's tired. His beard is long and gray. He looks almost like God in a Far Side comic. The decades of running, fighting, being beaten and slashed have taken their tolls. Robin, badly hurt, ends up in a priory, a small community run by a nun. And there, he confronts his legacy. He thinks about the lives he's taken, the lives he's ruined, the wake of violence and blood feuds that trails behind him, and he reaches a pretty reasonable conclusion. Robin Hood, Robin of Nottingham, was not a good guy. So here in the Priory, staring death in the face, how does he reckon with that? The Death of Robin Hood is not about prancing and shooting arrows. It alternates between brutal violence and meditative, almost serene thoughtfulness. It's written and directed by my guest, Michael Sarnowski. Sarnowski is also responsible for the movies Pig and A Quiet Place Day One. So glad to talk to Sarnowski about the movie. Let's get into it. Michael, welcome to Bullseye. I am so happy to have you on the show.
0: Thank you so much. I'm honored to be here.
8: Did you get the idea for this film because you were just hanging out reading the lyrics of 15th century songs or whatever?
0: Yeah, it's just what I do to unwind, kind of. So, yeah, that's pretty much. No, mostly it came from loving
8: like,
0: the...
8: Ooh, an S or an F. I don't know.
0: Yeah. No, it was just from watching the animated Disney Robin Hood. That was where that love started. But the poems helped, too.
8: How did you discover the breadth of the story of Robin Hood?
0: Yeah, I think it was sort of one of those. It was at a perfect time in my life where I loved the Disney animated Robin Hood movie as a kid. Like, I would watch it with my dad. And the full story is that when my dad passed away, our neighbor, who kind of became this like mentor or father figure to me, gave me a copy of his childhood school book, Robin book. And it had all the old stories in it, like the finale of it being the Death of Robin Hood story. And I think there was something about being a child, losing a parent, having seen the sort of childish version of Robin Hood, and then being exposed to the sort of more mature version of, not just the mature version, but like the idea that this folk hero could die, that that was like part of his story when you think of him as this just kind of immortal dancing fox. And then I think having to like grapple with that as a kid at a really formative moment kind of stuck with me. And then I was just like always fascinated by that Death of Robin Hood story. And this was just kind of the result of 30 years of thinking about that.
8: What is the story as it exists in folklore and on paper?
0: Yeah, the classic story is Robin goes to this priory because he's sick or injured, and he asks the prioress to take care of him, to bloodlet him. That was like a medical technique back then. Turns out she's an evil prioress who's up to no good, bloodlets him to death. And then the part of the story that everyone kind of knows is, I mean, not everyone, but some people know, is Little John comes to see Robin as he's on his deathbed. And Robin says, "Give me my bow." And he shoots his arrow out the window. And he says, "Wherever it lands, that's where you're going to bury me." So there's a lot of lore around that. People say his, you know, his grave is over there by Kirkless Priory and all of that. But yeah, that's the very basic idea of it. And then this story kind of takes its own spin on it, mostly based on the idea that, what if the prioress wasn't this evil lady, and what if Robin wasn't the good guy, and what if their relationship was a little more complicated and had more history and nuance to it? Because I always thought it was a little simplistic, like, you know, she's the bad evil nun and he's the goodly Robin. And like, I feel like the times back then were a little more complicated than that.
8: You shot the film primarily in Ireland, including Northern Ireland, right?
0: Yes.
8: When you were spending time in Ireland, what were you looking at?
0: I mean, all sorts of things, like the scouts. So the film scene in Ireland, a lot of it was built around Game of Thrones. So like they have tons of epic locations. I mean, they shot Night of the Seven Kingdoms just recently out there. So step one was doing a ton of location scouting. And the great thing about Belfast is that within an hour north or south, you can be in like the bleak Mourns and these like barren mountains, or you can go up to the north coast and see these gorgeous coastal environments. And because a lot of our movie kind of takes place on this coastal island, we needed a lot of that. And that was like most of the battle was just being like, oh, I believe in this place. And like, I could see this world coming together.
8: We're going to take a break. When we come back, we will finish with the director of The Death of Robin Hood, Michael Sarnowski. When Sarnowski was a child, only 9 years old, he lost his father. He'll tell me how living through an unthinkable tragedy affects one's work. It's Bullseye from MaximumFun.org and NPR.
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5: Welcome back to Bullseye. I'm Jesse Thorne. I'm talking with Michael Sarnowski. Sarnowski is a writer and director. His debut feature was Pig. It starred Nicolas Cage as a truffle hunter and earned a Best Screenplay honor at the Independent Spirit Awards in 2021. His newest movie is called The Death of Robin Hood. It stars Hugh Jackman and Jodie Comer. You can catch it in theaters now. Let's get back into my conversation with Michael Sarnowski. You're a guy who's still in his 30s.
6: Yeah.
5: Why do you think you've made films that are so much about regret and
6: death? I mean, I think a lot of reasons. I think, and this is something I'm sort of coming to, this wasn't like an intention, but I think a lot of my movies are about people that feel stuck. They feel like their opportunity for change has been used up. Like they are reclusive. They're sort of like, okay, I had my chance at life. I did my thing. Now the regret comes from like, you know, something happened. All my growing is done for. And then they sort of have an unlikely journey that they go on that's usually involving connecting to other people and growing with a deeper understanding of themselves and the people around them. You know, I think in a general sense, you could like find that in all of those movies. So I think the regret kind of like comes from that starting place of feeling like, okay, I don't have a chance at improving my lot in life. And, you know, we all feel that in like tiny little ways of just day-to-day things or really big, deep emotional things. So I think that's where that comes from, is just I like to examine people in their sort of darkest places where they feel like there's no hope and like do justice to that. Like really don't shy away from that darkness. Like with Robin, you know, we show the horrible violence of his life, but then show that there is some way through that. It might be complicated. It might not be exactly what you think it'll be, but there's some way through that.
5: I mean, I think also when you're a creative person of any kind, also a not creative person, the process of becoming an adult and growing older is a process of acceptance of possibility floating away. You know, It might be being replaced by accomplishment even, or skill growth or nurturing other lives through parenthood. Yeah. You know, there's all these other things, right? But as the sands of time drift through your fingers, you're also losing the possibilities of the future.
6: Yeah, I mean, I also just think about death a lot, too. Like that, I gave the optimistic answer. But yeah, I mean, we're all constantly aware of sort of, you know, the trade-offs we make as we get older and as it feels like everything's falling apart a little bit. And it doesn't help. I'm like, yeah, just I'm definitely feeling that. My knees will tell you that I'm feeling that as an ancient man in my late 30s.
5: How old were you when your father died?
6: I was nine. He died in a car accident when I was nine on the way back from a camping trip. He was a very outdoorsy guy, which I think also had to do with our love of Robin Hood a little bit.
5: How did you see the rest of your family processing that?
6: That was a big inspiration for Pig, actually, was I think you sort of understand that at different phases of your life. Like, you know, the initial thing, there's all these figuring out what life means and how you're going to deal with being, you know, from my mom's perspective, a single parent and all of that. There's so many things to go through. I think for me, the biggest thing at that age was it felt like life was a little bit of a dream. It put me in a little bit of like a third person perspective on my own life for like a long time. And I don't think that ever like 100% wore off. I think I just sort of integrated that into how I interacted with the world.

0: world, which was, you know, already a sort of like an anxious, inward kind of kid. I think that definitely kind of built my mindset, for better or worse. I think the for better side was, I think it helped me with my storytelling. It helped me like trying to sort of understand the rules of a world that felt very strange to me. It helped me in when I'm crafting worlds like that and crafting the rules of the of my narrative worlds. But I think I saw my mom and my sister, I have one sister, I think I saw them all deal with it in different ways, especially in the long term. And that's what Pigby came about. It was about these three guys that are each dealing with a loss and have sort of like how they built their worldviews around that in the long run. And that, that came from me being in my late 20s and sort of seeing, oh, 20 years later, this is what this did to us and how we interact with people. And like, you know, some of us have closed ourselves off. Some of us have, you know, taken agency like too much. So, I mean, all the characters kind of take things I saw in my family and push them to the max. So one character is kind of a little bit of a sadist where it's like, okay, I need to control the world around me and have power so that things can't hurt me again. Another character is kind of like, okay, I need to like give my power to society and to the people around me so that without having that, I can kind of be taken care of in some way and I won't lose anything if I'm sort of deferential to the world around me. And then Rob's character is kind of this solipsistic nihilist who's like, well, I just won't connect to anything and then I won't be hurt again. So I think I saw all of, like, you know, not that intensive versions within my family, but I saw all of those sorts of reactions in the long run. Because I think that's, you know, there's grieving and then there's how you compensate for that and how you rebuild your worldview around that grief. And that's what Pig was kind of about for me.
1: I mean, I struggle to imagine the meaning making that a 9-year-old can do about losing a parent.
0: Yeah, it's, and that's why, you know, it wasn't until my late 20s where I could sort of step back and be like, oh, this is what this did to me in like a larger sense and how it's affected my belief in myself, my ability to connect to other people, my ability to sort of imagine the worlds of other people and my own world and how I relate to those things. Yeah, I think as a 9-year-old, I think, you know, I wasn't intellectualizing that at all. I was just like, this feels weird. I don't get what's going on. And then you kind of figure it out later on, whether that screwed you up or helped you or opened up your mind or closed you off in other ways. And I think it did all of those things.
1: I mean, a couple of the ways of being in the world that you described from the characters from Pig are very directorial impulses.
0: Yeah.
1: Like, I don't know how well the nihilism feeds into being a director, but certainly to some extent being a director is a combination of like giving your power to other people and also hoarding your power.
0: Yeah, that's definitely a part of it. It's a part of it that I think was part of why I didn't think I could be a director for a long time. Like, I didn't do film school. I don't want to say like I stumbled into directing, but I loved writing. I loved editing. And like, I think on some level, I knew that I wanted to be a director. I wanted to create these worlds and shepherd them all the way through the process. But I'm a pretty like passive, quiet person most of the time. And I don't think I had the, I imagine, you know, a director comes out with a megaphone and yells at people and says, you're all a bunch of idiots. Like, what are you doing? I'm making a masterpiece. So I had that distorted sort of idea of what being a director had to be like. And that's been one of the best discoveries of my career was like, oh no, you can be like kind of quiet and thoughtful and like calm and generally nice. And like, I'm not perfect, but like, you know, you don't have to be some super alpha yelly person to be a director. But that took me like a while to kind of believe that like I could lead a set and that I could have that. You know, I don't want to sound like overly self-effacing, but also like, you know, I'm a kind of beta type dude who just is sort of like, I'm just going to be quiet in the corner and just like whatever. And I don't think there's anything wrong with that, but I just didn't think that was what a director needed to be. But you can sort of be anything you want.
1: It's Bullseye. I'm Jesse Thorne. I'm talking with Michael Sarnowski, director of the new film, The Death of Robin Hood. Let's talk about Hugh Jackman for a minute. I saw Hugh Jackman on Broadway in The Music Man.
0: Yeah.
1: And I wasn't thinking, this is the kind of guy I would like to see shoot an arrow through the eye of a child.
0: Yeah. Who do you see and think that about?
1: That's great. That's a great. I'd hate to say. What if they came on this show?
0: Oh, no.
1: But it was an ingratiating performance.
0: Yeah.
1: It was a performance of charm, and it was very vividly a guy who takes a note to remember everyone's name and passes out scratcher tickets to everyone once a week on set. he's obviously been, you know, he was Wolverine in Logan as well, which is a pretty brutal movie with a lot of, in this case, super claws being driven through people's eyeballs. But what led you to think that this was a guy who you would want to watch for 2 hours wrestle with his legacy of death?
0: Yeah, there were a few things. One, I just always been a fan, and like he has an incredible range. Yeah, from everything from Wolverine to, you know, The Greatest Showman, but also like I knew he could do the aggressive, broken, angry side of this character. Like he that like, you know, I knew he could handle that grittiness. And then it was really in sitting down with him and seeing how attentive and sharp and kind he is. I think it's the fact that he's a very kind person, but he uses his ability to focus on people and understand people to help bolster that kindness and figure out what he needs to do to like bring something positive out in the people in front of him. And like, I remember sitting down with him at this pub in New York when we met for the first time and just feeling like such a sharp focus from him and such a warmth that I was like, I know on some level Robin is going to need that. Like, you'll need to feel that on some basic level in these moments of warmth when he does sort of open up to people, that there is like a real, true, kind human buried somewhere deep down, even through all the layers of violence. And also, I knew that Robin needed to feel very keen and very sharp. Like, he's an observer of people. He's a reader of lies because he's a teller of lies. And that's where his relationship with Jody's character, the prioress, kind of comes from, is that they're these two people that they're storytellers and they sort of are liars, and they're both kind of hiding certain things, but they're very sharp at like seeing that in other people. And so they kind of like identify each other in some way early on. So yeah, I think it was like knowing he could do the aggressive side and, you know, handle the action and all that stuff. And he's incredible with that. But knowing that also there would be this sharpness and this warmth that could always be kind of lingering under the surface. And that was something I remember seeing that at that pub and being like, okay, 100%, like this totally makes sense to me.
1: One of the first most intimate scenes in the movie is one where Robin and Little John are on this really brutal mission, and they stop, and there's just a 5, 10, 15 second scene of them in the woods naked, rubbing dirt into themselves. There's obviously like story reasons to have a scene of the guys who are about to go on a killing spree preparing, but why did you choose to have such an odd, intimate way of them doing that?
0: That's a great question. Let me try and dig back into when I was writing that scene.
1: Because it could have been them sharpening their knives. You know what I mean? Rather than rubbing dirt into their underarm.
0: I mean, I think one reason I chose that was, you know, the idea is that they're about to attack a place that has guard dogs. And so they're covering their scent and kind of, you know, sort of putting on their battle makeup for this predator type thing. And I think one thing I liked about it was even though they haven't seen each other for 15 years, this is something they've done many times before. And there's this sort of like weird, aggressive intimacy to their relationship where like on some level, Robin did raise Little John and he raised him almost as like a child soldier. And so like the fact that this is just after 15 years, something that they feel comfortable doing in front of each other just shows what that history between them must have been, that like, oh yeah, of course we're going to do our naked like dirt scrubbing thing that we do before we murder people. Like, so I think there was something about that weird like intimacy that they have through their violent life, that even though like Robin has conflicting feelings about Little John, there's a terrifying closeness between the two of them and like what they're capable of doing together.
1: Do you think that the fact that there is so much thematics about intimacy in your films reflects the challenges of trusting intimacy when you lost a parent as a young person?
0: Probably. I mean, I mean, that's sort of what I was getting into with, I always felt a little bit on the outside, and yeah, it is sort of a constant thing in my life is figuring out how to connect to other people and And, you know, like, I think I'm a pretty good friend and pretty good fiance, but like, I definitely have these moments where I'm like, oh, I'm not doing things the normal way. Like, I don't feel like I know how to like behave. Like, I don't want to go full on the spectrum with it, but like, I definitely like struggle sometimes with how to interact with people and like what's expected of me. And I find the things other people do kind of mystifying at times. But I also like, I think as I've gotten older, I find a lot of joy in that too. Like, it's like, I think as a kid, you're like, oh, I don't feel like I fit in and I don't feel like I know how to behave around people. And like, there's some disconnect. I still feel that way a little bit. One, you get better at it. Two, it's kind of fun to like see how you don't behave the same as others and how other people don't behave the way you would expect them to behave. And like, yes, that can cause frustration, but it also can be like really stimulating and exciting and interesting and like imagining what's going on in other people's minds and using that to inspire storytelling and scripts. And I don't know, like that's also kind of the spice of life and like the fun part as well. So yeah, I think I've always struggled a little bit with that, but it's become both a struggle and both a sort of a special thing about how my mind interacts with the world. And I also sort of cherish it in its own way.
1: I mean, you can't be a writer without being an observer. It's hard to be an observer without being an outsider.
0: Yeah, absolutely. It's helped.
1: Well, Michael, I'm so grateful for your time and your wonderful films. Thank you for talking to me.
0: Thank you so much. This was wonderful.
1: Michael Sarnowski, The Death of Robin Hood is really something. Catch it on the big screen if you can. That's the end of another episode of Bullseye. Bullseye recorded at the world headquarters of Maximum Fun in the historic Jewelry District of downtown Los Angeles. Here in the whole east side of Los Angeles, we have just been choked by smoke from this giant warehouse fire in Boyle Heights. And thank goodness it is finally out and the smoke is clearing. Let's all take our dogs for a walk. Our show is produced by Speaking Into Microphones. Our senior producer is Kevin Ferguson. No relation to Craig Ferguson, as far as we know. Our producers are Jesus Ambrosio and Richard Roby. Our production fellow at Maximum Fun, Hannah Meraz. Our video producer is Daniel Spear. We get booking help from Mara Davis. Our interstitial music comes from our friend Dan Wally, DJW. You can find his music at djwsounds.bandcamp.com. 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The song is called Huddle Formation. Thanks to The Go Team. 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
6: Some of the busiest waterways in the world.
7: It's a very pressure cooker situation.
6: It started blasting.
8: If we look into the way military and wars and recent conflicts, they really have moved from the mountains and the land into the sea.
9: In times of crisis, waterways can become choke points, a single disruption sending lasting shockwaves across continents.
8: Everyone is holding each other hostage is the sea. You can be the Houthis, you can be Putin, you can be Erdogan, you can be Iran. It's all about water. This is the world war of water.
9: You're listening to Throughline from NPR, where we go back in time to understand the present. Coming up this hour, the waterways that are defining the modern Middle East and rewriting the rules of global power. First, Here's what's happening in our world today.
10: Live from NPR News in Washington, I'm Dan Ronan. 4th of July celebrations are getting underway in cities and towns across the country today, but a dangerous heat wave is forcing schedule changes, prompting some cancellations and raising concerns about heat-related illnesses. NPR's Brian Mann reports.
11: For a lot of Americans, like 8-year-old Logan Longsworth from New Jersey, this holiday is just about having fun.
12: How I'm going to be celebrating the 4th of July is I'm going to light some firecrackers and stuff like that. And we also saw the Statue of Liberty.
11: But people in much of the country are facing dangerous heat. An Independence Day parade scheduled for today in Washington, D.C. was canceled. Many events have been rescheduled to start later to avoid the hottest part of the day. Fireworks have been banned in parts of the country because of high wildfire risk. Officials are warning the public to take lots of precautions, limit your time outdoors, bring water, and stay in the shade whenever you can. Brian Mann, NPR News, New York.
10: Republican lawmakers defunded some health care providers that offer abortion with the One Big Beautiful Bill Act. As NPR's Selena Simmons-Duffins reports, that provision only lasted a year, and the year is now over.
13: Under the provision, when patients enrolled in Medicaid came to Planned Parenthood and several other organizations for cancer screenings and annual exams, etc., Medicaid would not reimburse them for those visits. It's been a longtime goal of anti-abortion rights activists, and it was enacted for the first time last July 4th, but only for a year because of Senate rules, which means that now those organizations can bill Medicaid for non-abortion services again. There was pressure on congressional Republicans from anti-abortion groups to extend the defund provision, but with slim majorities and many other priorities, it didn't happen before Congress went on recess. Selena Simmons-Duffin, NPR News.
10: At the World Cup, Egypt won a penalty shootout to beat Australia, giving the team known as the Pharaohs its first ever knockout match victory. Celebrations erupted across the Middle East, united the Arab world. NPR's Anas Baba reports.
14: From the cafes of Beirut and Damascus to the public squares of Saudi Arabia, crowds waved Egyptian flags as if victory were their own. Across Egypt itself, even weddings ground to a halt as brides, grooms, and guests crowded around screens for the penalty kicks. And in neighboring Gaza, the win was celebrated wholeheartedly too. The buzz of Israeli drones over Gaza City was drowned out by thousands of euphoric Palestinians and kids waving Egyptian flags. On the pitch in Dallas, Egypt's coach Hossam Hassan mirrored the connection. He raised a large Palestinian flag after the final whistle and said, "This win is for Egyptians and Palestinians alike." Anas Baba, NPR News, Gaza.
10: This is NPR.
3: For KNPR News in Las Vegas, I'm Nicholas Sayman. Wildfires are raging across the West, so governors of several western states are looking to better coordinate with each other and their federal partners. For the Mountain West News Bureau, Sean Higgins has more from a meeting in Utah.
15: At the annual Western Governors Association meeting in Park City, wildfire and how to prevent it took up much of the first day. U.S. Forest Service Chief Tom Schultz said with low snowpacks and high temps, there is no silver bullet.
16: We cannot just suppress fires and get out of this. It requires land management. It requires fuels treatments. It requires prescribed fire. All of this stuff goes together.
15: Utah Governor Spencer Cox is the association's outgoing chair. He referenced the Cottonwood fire and said there is an environmental argument for better forest management. And that includes logging.
17: For people who care about air quality and the environment, the results of that fire in Beaver, the water quality issues, the destruction of fisheries, and then the air quality in our state has done more than any gas burning or coal burning in the past 10 years.
15: Governors in attendance and Chief Schultz agreed that more shared stewardship agreements are the way forward. Those will allow states and the federal government to do fire mitigation and reforestation work on a bigger and faster scale. Sean Higgins, KUER News.
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10: Report found no evidence of a pre-impact mechanical or engine malfunction that would have brought the plane down. The full report may take a year. This is NPR News.
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9: You're listening to Throughline from NPR. I'm Rund Abdelfattah. As evening sets in on July 26, 1956, the president of Egypt, Gamal Abdel Nasser, stands at a podium in Alexandria, looking out at a crowd of 100,000. He's about to throw a wrench into the plans of the most powerful countries on Earth. At first, the speech seems fairly standard, kind of upbeat. But about halfway into the nearly three-hour speech, Nasser begins to rail against what he calls the imperialists who have mortgaged our future, his voice growing more fiery. And then he repeatedly says the name Ferdinand de Lesseps, the 19th century French developer who built the Suez Canal in the 1860s, which dramatically cut down the travel time between Europe and Asia. The canal was mostly built by Egyptian laborers. It runs through Egyptian territory. But the two biggest shareholders of the company that controlled shipping in the canal, Britain and France. And towards the end of the speech, Nasser reads a presidential decree nationalizing the Suez Canal Company, putting control of shipping there in the hands of Egypt. At that exact moment, miles away, Egyptian military forces mobilized to occupy the canal offices, taking control of all its assets. The crowd erupts with cheers. Almost immediately, the British and French owners of the Suez Canal Company start freaking out.
19: A new Middle East crisis arises as President Nasser of Egypt tells a wildly cheering crowd.
9: The clock begins ticking. Can Egypt and these empires come to some kind of agreement?
19: His announcement touches off a rapid series of reprisals and counter-reprisals.
9: Turns out, Britain had already been working on a secret plan to try to get rid of Nasser. And now the moment has come to put it into action, a conspiracy that will nearly bring on World War III. The feeling that we're hurtling towards World War III isn't unfamiliar today. And over the last week, the headlines have been dominated by one question. Will the latest U.S.-Iran tentative deal hold? And will the oil keep flowing through the Strait of Hormuz? Which highlights an important reality. For decades now, the real power in the region has often flowed through water. Three narrow waterways shape the Middle East's relationship to the world, carrying up to a quarter of global trade. Together, they form what may be the most powerful triangle on Earth. The Suez Canal, the Strait of Hormuz, and Bab el-Mandeb. In times of crisis, these waterways become choke points, a single disruption sending shockwaves across continents, shockwaves that often reverberate long after ceasefires are signed and tensions cool. I'm Rund Abdelfattah, and on this episode of Throughline from NPR, we're taking you to three moments on these waterways that helped define the modern Middle East and rewrote the rules of global power.
7: When people try to talk about what triggers the crisis, they often come to Nasser nationalizing the Suez Canal Company in July 1956. But I think that you have to understand the world in which that happened.
9: This is Alex von Tunzelman.
7: I'm a historian And my book is called Blood and Sand, Suez, Hungary, and Eisenhower's Campaign for Peace.
20: A few months before Nasser made his earth-shattering announcement to nationalize the Suez Canal Company, the British Prime Minister, Anthony Eden, had actually phoned a colleague in the Foreign Office and said,
7: I want him murdered.
20: So before we dive into what happened next on the Suez Canal, we need to rewind a little to understand what the world looked like back then and how Nasser ended up at that podium.
7: So Britain and France had been the imperial powers in the Middle East. They'd carved it up between themselves under what's called the Sykes-Picot Agreement.
20: In 1916, the Sykes-Picot Agreement drew new borders around the Arab territories of the crumbling Ottoman Empire, places like Syria, Lebanon, Iraq, and Palestine, and put them under the control of either Britain or France. Around this time, a British intelligence bureau was set up in Egypt to monitor its neighbors. And then, a couple decades later...
7: Of course, you got World War II shakes up the entire world. After World War II, complex time in the Middle East.
20: In theory, it was the end of empires, the end of colonial rule, the beginning of a new world order defined by international law and organizations like the United Nations. In 1947, the UN drafted a plan calling for the partition of Palestine into separate Arab and Jewish states. Israel was established the following year. An Arab state was not created.
7: That created a lot of instability in the Middle East, largely because most of the other Middle Eastern countries were very unhappy with what they saw as a sort of colonial move after World War II.
20: The US, not a huge player in the Middle East yet, was a big supporter of this plan and helped push it through.
7: The day after the State of Israel was declared, you had a joint force of Arab armies invading, and that first war that kind of establishes that.
20: Newsreels from the time show Israeli soldiers driving trucks through the streets.
21: Latest pictures from war-torn Palestine provide these impressions of Haganah forces consolidating areas under their control.
7: And Gamal Abdel Nasser was among those who fought in that war.
20: Nasser was from a middle-class family.
7: Very, very bright.
20: Very ambitious.
7: Also very good-looking, not irrelevant.
20: And like a lot of young men in Egypt then, who had bigger dreams for themselves, he joined the military.
7: And he really started to come onto the radar of people like the CIA in the early 1950s.
20: The CIA had been established after World War II and was just starting to build its relationships worldwide.
7: In March 1952, when the CIA operative Kermit Roosevelt was in Cairo, Nasser was a colonel. Roosevelt had a series of meetings with him and actually established that Nasser was rather a positive figure from the point of view of American interests.
22: This is the same Kermit Roosevelt that staged the coup in Iran in 1953.
7: Oh, yeah. There weren't too many Kermit Roosevelts. These guys were busy.
22: Yeah.
7: You know, there was a lot happening at this time.
20: A lot of secret plots and backroom deals.
7: You can't disentangle it from the history of oil. This part of the world is just becoming incredibly important. And the struggle to control that is absolutely enormous.
20: Meanwhile, Nasser helps stage a coup and goes on to become Prime Minister of Egypt in 1954 and President in 1956.
7: He was politically positioning himself in a very interesting way. You've got to remember, the Cold War is really kicked off by this point.
20: Nasser refused to align fully with either Washington or Moscow. He promoted Arab unity and anti-colonial nationalism, which made him very popular across the region, and threatening to France, which blamed him for encouraging resistance in Algeria.
7: So at this time, Algeria is still part of France. It's held in a colonial situation, which it's very unhappy about.
20: Lucky for France, there was one guy in the British Foreign Office who absolutely could not stand Nasser.
7: Anthony Eden.
20: Anthony Eden started off as a foreign diplomat and eventually became prime minister.
7: He actually spoke Arabic and Persian.
20: Eden only ever met Nasser once in person.
7: That was in February 1955.
20: According to witnesses, it did not go well.
7: Eden brought his wife with him. Eden's wife was much younger than him. It was his second wife, Clarissa Churchill, Winston Churchill's niece.
20: Long story short, Eden, who was getting up there in age, seemed to be trying to impress his young wife and started reeling off classical Arabic poetry to Nasser, this young, handsome Arab trailblazer.
0: You can imagine Nasser thinking,
7: what is happening? Why are you saying this?
0: Then Eden tries to lecture him on defense strategies. He and Nasser start arguing politics.
7: And there he is, kind of losing an argument to a much more handsome, much younger man in front of his wife at dinner. You know, do we think this was maybe a factor? I don't know. The strength of that vendetta against Nasser was so extraordinary that we have to say it's hard to imagine there wasn't some kind of personal element.
0: Now, this is definitely speculative territory, but she says it gets at something important about big historical moments.
7: As a Cold War historian, I often have a little motto, which is never assume rationality. Never assume that somebody's doing something for really good logical reasons.
0: By the spring of 1956,
7: the British Secret Services were looking into ways to assassinate Nasser.
0: Around that time, totally unrelated to that, the U.S. withdrew funding they had promised Nasser to build a massive hydroelectric dam in Egypt. The U.S. and the U.K. were growing impatient with Nasser's foreign policy and decided to withdraw funding. Nasser was furious, and that's when he nationalizes the Suez Canal Company. Soon after, France and Britain start to set in motion a plan to invade Egypt, get rid of Nasser, and retake control of the Suez Canal Company.
7: And, you know, Eisenhower heard about it. They didn't actually approach him.
0: The American president, Dwight D. Eisenhower, had been a general in World War II. He'd seen the devastation firsthand. Plus, it was an election year, and he was determined to keep the peace. So he wrote a strongly worded letter to Eden telling him to stand down, insisting on diplomacy. He then sent in the U.S. Secretary of State, John Foster Dulles, to mediate things.
7: He really drove a massive diplomatic campaign with the UN to hash out some sort of user plan for the Suez Canal Company, some kind of joint running of it.
0: Dulles was actually making a lot of progress. Nasser was playing ball. It was looking like they were going to be able to figure it out.
7: But at the same time that was happening, Britain and France were not happy with it. They were going along with it to, like, you know, show good face for the Americans and this. But they were also planning what they called Operation Musketeer.
0: And they needed Israel's help to carry out Operation Musketeer. The basic plan was Israel would invade Egypt first. Britain and France would then pose as neutral peacekeepers, send in troops, and use the fighting as a pretext to seize control of the canal. Israel agrees to go along with this plan.
7: I think we need to remember this is incredibly soon after World War II, incredibly soon after the Holocaust. There's a real sense among Israelis that this is about survival. And there's quite a ruthlessness that goes with that.
0: Alex says they were also interested in expanding beyond the border they shared with Egypt.
7: And they had their eyes on the Sinai Peninsula at this point. I think Israel was far more preoccupied with its own borders, as indeed they are today.
0: At the UN in October, Egypt had agreed to a set of principles for how the canal should be governed. Still, Britain, France, and Israel secretly agreed to go ahead with Operation Musketeer. And on October 29th, 1956.
1: After weeks of stalemate, the Suez crisis bursts dramatically into the news again, for Israel has invaded Egypt. Britain and France have declared the canal in danger.
7: Initially, Britain and France got together in London for what they said was emergency talks, though of course this had all been planned.
0: You can hear the sense of surprise in news footage from the time.
7: Come out of this meeting in London and say, we've got an ultimatum. If Egypt or Israel refuses these terms, Britain and France will intervene in 12 hours. Very, very short deadline, just 12 hours.
2: I know that you would wish me as Prime Minister to talk to you tonight on the problem which is in everybody's mind.
7: So, you know, people literally are listening to this on the radio and British civil servants are putting their heads in their hands and saying, what the hell is going on? They don't immediately suspect it's a conspiracy because they can't possibly believe that such a thing has been done. One former civil servant wrote in his diary, you know, we think A.E., Anthony Eden, has gone off his head.
0: Meanwhile, Nasser also can't believe this is happening.
7: He kind of said, look, let's not leap to conclusions too much. Let's kind of take our time and really work out what's happening here because it seems so unlikely.
0: But Eisenhower
7: did work out very quickly that he'd been betrayed because he knew that Britain and France were planning something like this. The journalist James Reston, he wrote, "The White House crackled with barracks room language, the likes of which had not been heard since the days of General Grant." So I think probably some big swears going on in the White House.
22: So they're mad.
7: Yeah, super mad.
20: Operation Musketeer had quickly started causing huge ripples and confusion. Even before the 12-hour ultimatum was up,
7: French warships are out there in the Mediterranean working with Israeli ships on joint operations. So it's incredibly obvious that they're working together, really, to anyone who's paying the slightest attention.
4: The United States was not consulted in any way about any phase of these actions, nor were we informed of them in advance.
20: The next day, Eisenhower gives a speech telling everyone to chill out and respect international order.
4: In the past, the United Nations has proved able to find a way to end bloodshed. We believe it can and that it will do so again.
7: It's a very pressure cooker situation, and probably this is the point to mention it. There's the first major uprising against Soviet control in satellite states. So the Hungarian uprising begins at this exact point. Totally separate from what is happening in the Middle East. The Americans are thinking, what the heck is going on? Why is this happening at the same time? And meanwhile, Moscow starts to think that the CIA must be behind the Hungarian uprising. This is all part of some kind of anti-Soviet move.
20: So basically, everyone is paranoid about these two crises unfolding at the same time.
7: And this is when people start talking about this could turn into World War III. That's the word they use at the time.
20: Less than a week into Operation Musketeer, things were spiraling way more than expected. The Hungarian uprising is heating up. And on the ground in Egypt, Britain, France, and Israel were militarily pulling off the operation, but not without some serious mistakes, which only intensified the diplomatic firestorm.
7: To give you an example, Britain intended to bomb Cairo West, which was an airfield in Cairo. So the idea is you take out the air power, right? That's always one of the first sort of acts in the war. So British planes are in the air heading for Cairo West.
20: But at the last minute,
7: a message crackles through
20: saying 1,300 American civilians are being evacuated through Cairo West.
7: So if the British bomb it, they're probably going to kill 1,300 American civilians.
20: Eden frantically sends a message to the bombers and says,
7: Change the target, bomb something else. Wow. Just
22: crazy.
7: Take that out instead.
22: Like, it's crazy that you would just bomb another place haphazardly.
7: Right, just something else. Anyway, it goes even wronger than that, though. The planes only had 10 minutes to change those plans. They hadn't been fully briefed, and they mistook the civilian airport in Cairo for Al-Mazar, the military aerodrome, which is, of course, a major act of war. That shows you kind of the levels of chaos that were going on here and the sort of disorganization.
20: At this point, the U.S. and the Soviet Union both jump into action. These sworn enemies, engaged in an existential fight over control of the world, end up on the same side, trying to force a ceasefire at the UN.
7: Of course, the problem for the UN Security Council is that Britain and France are on it. So there is a resolution brought against them, but because they're both permanent members of the Security Council, they use their veto, and it can't be passed.
20: And then the US decides it's going to hit Britain where it really hurts. It's pocketbook.
7: Eisenhower realizes he has a very, very big lever here, which is oil.
20: Eisenhower knew that if he forced Britain to pay for oil with dollars, they would soon hit a wall. Inflation would soar, and they'd start to crumble economically.
7: He actually says in a private meeting that he's inclined to let them boil in their own oil.
20: It was a form of sanctions.
7: One Labour MP of the time said the only successful use of sanctions in history was the Americans over Suez.
20: And the Soviet Union applied its own pressure.
7: The Soviet leadership sort of elliptically threatened a nuclear attack on London and Paris. Now, it didn't go so far as to say we're going to nuke London and Paris, but said if rocket weapons were used against Britain and France, you would no doubt call this a barbarous act. But how is this different from the inhuman attack carried out by the armed forces of Britain and France on an almost unarmed Egypt?
20: Was it a real or empty threat? Anthony Eden didn't want to wait to find out.
7: Under threat of rocket attacks, but also with Britain's economy imploding, he actually pulls out.
20: And just like that, a little over a week after Operation Musketeer begins, it ends in failure. Nasser still in power and Egypt still in control of the Suez Canal Company.
7: Nasser himself was actually very depressed after the Suez Crisis because his army had lost all the battles. But actually, he emerged really as unquestionably the preeminent figure in Middle Eastern politics and, you know, was seen as a hero that had defeated two empires.
20: The defeat was especially felt by the British.
7: The British Empire was pretty much over already by this point. But I think what it did was kind of end that era psychologically in a huge way. And if you look at how the world is talked about in papers of the time, initially when people use this word superpower, they discuss three superpowers, and it's the Soviet Union, the United States, and the British Empire. After Suez, nobody talks about there being three superpowers anymore. It becomes a bilateral world, the US and the Soviet Union, and that's it.
20: Eden left office pretty soon after the Suez Crisis.
7: And apparently Nasser, when he saw Eden, you know, fall from power, lose his health, he said it was the curse of the pharaohs.
20: Where does Israel come out in all of this?
7: Some of Israel are hoping that they will hang on to Sinai and the Gaza Strip, two territories that they have occupied during this war. But actually, Ben-Gurion says quite quickly to Eisenhower, we're not intending to occupy it long term, we'll give it back.
20: Which will, of course, culminate in 1967, right? And
7: absolutely,
20: the war that will lead to the occupation of Gaza and the West Bank, the Sinai.
7: Yes, you can see the roots of that at this point.
20: Many later saw Suez as a long-term strategic win for Israel because it strengthened Israel's relationship with France, which helped lay the foundation for Israel's nuclear program. For the U.S., Suez marked the beginning of a new era. As British influence receded, the U.S. stepped into a leading role in the Middle East, positioning itself as a central outside power. If there's one lesson from this moment, it's that waterways like the Suez Canal can give an underdog like Egypt a massive amount of leverage on the global stage and possibly even upend the power structures of empires. The rules that govern the water are more fluid than those on land. And the people who start a crisis don't always get to decide how it ends. Coming up, we travel back to the very first time the U.S. and Iran exchanged fire on the Strait of Hormuz. 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
20: You're listening to Throughline from NPR. I'm Rand Abdelfattah. Today on the show, we're talking about the waterways that shape the Middle East relationship with the world and how choke points like the Suez Canal redefine how global power works. Next, we go to the Strait of Hormuz.
11: 2. The engineers have shored it up.
20: It's April 14th, 1988, somewhere in the Persian Gulf, and the USS Samuel B. Roberts has just hit a mine. On fire, holes in its hull, gathering water fast.
12: The ship was buckling and threatening to come in too.
11: However, we've got to fight this problem ourselves. We don't know what the size of the minefield is.
20: There's no way for another ship to come to their rescue inside the minefield without risking getting hit themselves. So its 200 crew members are stranded. They have to find a way out on their own, or else sink.
11: It's getting dark. We need to maintain visibility.
20: By the next morning, they manage to hold the ship together long enough to get out of the minefield and back to safe waters. Miraculously, no one died.
13: Hello. Mr. President, good morning.
20: President Ronald Reagan calls the captain of the USS Roberts to congratulate him.
13: I just wanted to call and congratulate you and your men for such a great job in getting your ship safely into port after being struck by that mine.
20: Almost as soon as the USS Roberts was in the clear, American officials in the Middle East got in touch with the Pentagon and Reagan to respond to this attack with a plan that would put the U.S. and Iran on a collision course in the Strait of Hormuz, a narrow 100-mile-long waterway that borders Iran to the north and Oman and the UAE to the south. It's the second stop on our triangle, and the one you've likely been hearing about a lot lately. But first, how and why did Iran take control of this strip of water and convert it into a minefield? To understand that, we've got to turn back the clock.
23: The most dangerous place for merchant shipping today is the Gulf, surrounded by the Gulf War.
20: By 1988, Iran and Iraq had been at war on land for nearly a decade, a war that began just a year after the 1979 Iranian Revolution. Hundreds of thousands of people died, including tens of thousands of child soldiers. And when the war stalled on land,
23: an oil tanker runs the gauntlet of air attacks in the Gulf War.
20: It spilled over into the water, with both countries attacking each other's oil tankers.
12: Iran was sort of by itself. The smaller Gulf countries were supporting Iraq. Iraq was at the time led by, as we know, Saddam Hussein. And ironically, the United States was supporting him. Iran wanted to disrupt the flow of oil and gas, ultimately money, to the allies of its enemy. And so they would attack the tankers going to those countries.
20: This is Harold Lee Wise. He wrote a book called Inside the Danger Zone, the U.S. Military in the Persian Gulf, 1987 to 1988. It features many firsthand accounts from people involved in what became known as the Tanker War.
12: It's one of the busiest waterways in the world. The numbers vary, but they usually hover around 20% of the world's oil and natural gas, the world's energy supply.
20: So Iran armed small boats on the water and placed mines all over the strait.
12: The Kuwaitis, they approached the United States with a request to escort their tankers. They had to be reflagged with American flags in order to legally be protected by the U.S. Navy. This is what became known as Operation Earnest Will.
20: For the most part,
12: the escorts are going along just fine. And in April of 88, the Samuel B. Roberts was just not on an escort mission. It was just on a normal patrol. It hit a mine.
20: In the days after the USS Roberts hit that mine, American military officials in the Gulf and politicians back in Washington debated exactly how to retaliate for this attack.
12: The folks in the Gulf, the military leadership there, wanted to go after the silkworm sites on land.
20: Silkworm missiles was the nickname given to a new kind of anti-ship cruise missile developed by China around this time and sold to Iran. It was relatively cheap and could be launched from platforms on the shoreline of the strait. Iran would eventually reverse engineer the silkworm missile to create an arsenal of anti-ship missiles.
12: Military people on the ground believed Iran was acting as pirates. Let's take the gloves off and put a stop to some of these things. Washington thought the same, but they wanted to be just proportionate and maybe just a hair over, but not too much over.
0: they reached a compromise and sent the plan over to Reagan, who gave it the green light.
14: They must know that we will protect our ships, and if they threaten us, they'll pay a price.
0: The plan was named Operation Praying Mantis, and it was set to take place on April 18th, 1988.
15: Evacuate the platform immediately. I repeat, evacuate immediately.
12: The orders came down to start it at 8 o'clock.
0: American warships were deployed to attack two Iranian gas oil platforms.
12: They approached the first platform. They warned them first. They radioed to the platforms.
15: Evacuate the platform immediately.
0: The clock struck 8. They waited a few more minutes. And then
12: they started blasting.
0: On one of the platforms,
12: the Americans accidentally hit a gas tank. The platform blew up.
0: At that point, Iran decided to strike back.
12: They send out a missile boat called the Joshan. So they started attacking an American boat called the Willie Tide, which is an oil rig support boat. Well, the order came down to destroy that boat.
16: This is a warning.
12: They warned them. They warned them 4 times by radio. Stop.
16: Stop and abandon ship. I intend to sink you. Over.
0: A couple minutes later, they spotted a cloud of rocket exhaust coming from the Joshan. The U.S. returned fire.
12: So for just a second, the missiles were both in the air. And this is the first surface-to-surface missile attack in world history. The harpoon flew by, and it landed in the water, 100 feet away from the ship.
0: As for the missile the Americans fired,
12: it hit the Joshan.
0: Eventually, the Americans managed to sink the Joshan.
12: Iran started launching planes, and one of the U.S. ships started shooting missiles at them.
0: Meanwhile, American planes were circling above the water.
12: And all this time, the USS Enterprise carrier group was outside of the Strait of Hormuz.
0: A carrier group is a naval task force built around an aircraft carrier that can execute a really serious attack on water.
12: The Enterprise had received an earlier set of orders that told them to definitely destroy one of the big ships. The latest order said it was optional, but they thought it was a mission priority. These kind of things happen.
22: These kinds of things, as a miscommunication that can lead to a ship getting blown up?
12: Yes. In any case, Iranian commander sent one of the two large ships out, and it was the Sahand. Now, Iran would play some tricks with these ships. They would repaint their numbers and swap them around. Suppose you see a ship coming out and it has this one number on it. The next day you see it in a different number, you think, oh, that's two ships. Iran has more ships than we thought.
0: The Iranians send out what the Americans think is the Sabalan.
12: It had the number that the Sabalan had previously. And the Sahand started shooting at him.
0: At the same time, remember that carrier group? Well, their jets also start attacking the Sahand, just as another U.S. warship radios them.
12: It says, back off, I'm attacking the ship. And they said, you back off, we're attacking the ship.
0: The Sahand gets hit from all sides, and they sink it. Iran reported 45 dead and 87 injured.
12: And it's interesting that in the press release, the Pentagon put out that this is a coordinated attack. See the irony? It was accidentally coordinated.
22: There's something interesting about that, right? Facts on the ground create a new narrative.
12: Exactly. I mean, you're in media, you know, you can't go by some of these information that you get. Later on, they told the pilot, you would either get court-martialed or get a medal for what you did. Because it was iffy, you know, justification for attacking the ship.
22: Whether it was like a war crime versus an act of heroism.
12: Yeah, but they ended up getting the medal.
0: At this point, the American military was sure Iran would cut its losses and back down. But instead,
12: Iran sent out their other big ship. The American planners, they said, this is crazy. Why are they sending it out?
0: An American plane dropped a single bomb on that ship.
12: The bomb went down the stack ship and exploded in their engine room. And the ship just drifted to a stop and started leaking oil all over the Gulf.
20: And for a few minutes after, there was a question about whether they should continue the assault on the Iranian ship and try to sink it. Harold says people who were there told him the pilots radioed the Pentagon, and Admiral Crow, the Joint Chiefs of Staff, said,
12: "No, call it off.

0: 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We're on a mission to inform, educate, and inspire a growing audience. To make that happen, we need you to do something extraordinary. Donate. Your dollars will be transformed into trustworthy news, compelling stories, and so much more. Thank you.
1: Miss Vincennes shot two missiles and an Iranian Airbus, mistaking it for an Iranian jet fighter.
2: It was in early July of 88. That the U.S. ship, the USS Vincennes, mistakenly identified an Iranian passenger plane as an attacking plane.
3: All 290 people on board died in the crash.
1: The Reagan administration this week offered to pay compensation to the families of the downed airliner. The move was unpopular in the U.S., but it's likely to weaken international support for Iran's charge that the missile attack was intentional.
3: Despite that fatal error, the success of Operation Praying Mantis loomed large, and the U.S. was seen as the de facto guardian of the Strait of Hormuz.
2: It really increased the standing of the U.S. military worldwide. It showed the smaller Gulf countries that the U.S. was a reliable ally, which was questionable before this operation started. This reassured the world that the U.S. would keep this oil flowing.
3: A status quo that was in place until the current war between the U.S., Israel, and Iran began.
2: And when there's instability in there today, we see in our own pocketbooks how it's affecting us.
3: Coming up, we travel to the newest frontier in the water wars, which may deepen that hole in our pocketbooks even more. 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
3: You're listening to Throughline from NPR. I'm Rund Abdelfattah. Today on the show, we're talking about the waterways that shape the Middle East's relationship with the world. We're talking about the Suez Canal, the Strait of Hormuz, and now Bab el-Mandeb, a major choke point on the Red Sea.
9: نعلن حظر الملاحة البحرية بشكل كامل وتام على العدو الإسرائيلي في البحر الأحمر ونعتبر أن
3: On June 8th, 2026, a spokesperson for Yemen's Houthis released this video announcing a missile attack on Israel. He also declared a ban on Israeli shipping in the Red Sea, raising fears that there will be major disruptions to shipping traffic in Bab el-Mandeb, which loosely translates to the Gate of Grief.
10: It can be the word of grief because al-Mandeb is a double linguistic word in Arabic. It can be the way out or the way to get stuck in. It's the neck of many things.
3: Like the choke point.
10: Yes, yes, exactly.
3: This is Fadia al-Muslimi.
11: I am a Yemen and Gulf researcher at Chatham House in London. I am originally from Yemen.
3: The two waterways we've visited so far, the Suez Canal and the Strait of Hormuz, might be more familiar to you. But Fadia has spent a lot of time thinking about this third point of the triangle, Bab el-Mandeb, the narrow passage between Yemen and the Horn of Africa that links the

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1: Offer an article in the room. 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There were plenty of good spiritual people who were senior, but perhaps didn't feel free to speak their heart about spirituality.

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